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With these tears in your eyes on this night of Jumu'ah, inshallah, du'as will be answered, accepted, now that we have asked Allah for maghfirah, for tawbah, for rahmah. 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

0: In the name of Allah, the All-Beneficent, the All-Merciful.
1: Alhamdulillahi Rabbil Alameen.
0: All praise belongs to Allah, Lord of all the worlds.
1: Ar-Rahman Ar-Rahim.
0: The All-Beneficent, the All-Merciful. Master of the Day of Retribution. You alone do we worship, and to you alone do we turn for help. Guide us on the straight path. 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

0: This is for Palestine, Ramallah, West Bank, Gaza. This is for the child that is searching for an answer.
1: This is not just a war over stolen land. Why do you think little boys are throwing stones at tanks?

Hello, I'm Chris Williamson, and this is Palestine Declassified, where we highlight the international struggle to liberate Palestine and expose Israel's relentless efforts to manipulate the political class and control the corporate media. In today's show, we'll be looking at the life and legacy of Iran's martyred leader, Grand Ayatollah Ali Khamenei, who was assassinated by a US Zionist strike on his household on the 28th of February this year. His funeral now marks a momentous period in history, with millions attending from across Iran and all around the world. In addition to playing a vital role in the triumph of Iran's Islamic Revolution in 1979, Ayatollah Khamenei served Iran as its wartime president in the 1980s during the first imposed war led by Saddam Hussein. He later served as the leader of Iran's revolution for 37 years. Under his leadership, Iran rebuilt and expanded its infrastructure as well as its defenses, and made numerous social, technological, and scientific advancements. Ayatollah Khamenei's dedication to the liberation of Palestine, and indeed the liberation of West Asia in its entirety from the scourge of Zionism, not only led to his assassination, but also to the targeting of Iran with economic and military warfare.

0: the Islamic Republic that he helped to build, continues to be sovereign, independent, and a beacon to resistance movements worldwide. So joining me to discuss Ayatollah Khamenei's life is the host of the Attrition podcast, Amar Kazmi, who's also a political and legal commentator. And I'm also joined by our resident expert, David Miller, who's the UK's leading scholarly critic of Israel. He's also a co-director of the lobbying watchdog Spinwatch and a senior research fellow at the Centre for Islam and Global Affairs at Istanbul Zeym University. Welcome to the show. Amar, give us a brief overview, will you, of Ayatollah Khamenei's political life and how he came to be so dedicated to the freedom of Palestine.
1: Well, Ayatollah Khamenei was born in 1939 during a period of intense political upheaval, both in Iran and across the world. Of course, in that same year, the Second World War began and Iran found itself in a strategically vital position. At that time, Iran's ruler, Reza Shah Pahlavi, was aligned with Nazi Germany, and he had actually refused to cooperate with the Allied powers. And in response, the Allies forced him to abdicate so that they could secure supply routes through Iran to the Soviet Union to support its war effort, which became known as the Persian Corridor. And his son, Mohammad Reza Pahlavi, was then installed as the new Shah. And that really deepened Western influence in Iran, which had already been building for roughly a century before that. And it was against that backdrop of foreign interference and growing resentment about Western meddling in Iran that anti-imperialist Islamic movements like Fida-e-Islam rose up. And so Ayatollah Khamenei was born into this highly charged political atmosphere, and he became politicized from a very young age. And when he was just 13 years old, he attended a lecture by Nawab Safavi, the leader of Fida-e-Islam, and that left a lasting impression on him. In that lecture, Nawab Safavi was denouncing Western influence in Iran. And during Ayatollah Khamenei's clerical studies in the holy city of Qom, which is just south of Tehran, he became introduced to the great revolutionary Imam Khomeini. And of course, he was profoundly shaped by his thinking as well. And as we know, Imam Khomeini was a fierce opponent of Zionism, and he was committed to the eventual end of the Zionist entity in West Asia. In fact, after the triumph of the Islamic Revolution in 1979, the leader of the Palestinian Liberation Organization, Yasser Arafat, was the first foreign official to visit Iran. And Imam Khomeini also instituted Al-Quds Day, which is an annual protest for occupied Jerusalem that takes place on the last Friday of the holy month of Ramadan. So in essence, Ayatollah Khamenei was inculcated in an anti-imperialist, anti-colonial, anti-Zionist worldview from a very young age, with his major influences being people like Nawab Safavi, Imam Khomeini, and even some revolutionary Sunni Muslim thinkers. And he took forward these political influences with him during his time as president of Iran, and later, of course, as the leader of Iran's Islamic Revolution, where his dedication to the cause of Palestine remained a defining feature of his leadership. And just to say a bit more about his political life, Ayatollah Khamenei was a revolutionary. You know, during the time of the Shah, he was part of Imam Khomeini's movement, and he was imprisoned several times, and he was subject to constant harassment by the Shah's secret police called the Savak. And after the revolution, he helped to establish the Islamic Republican Party alongside others like Ayatollah Beheshti, which secured revolutionary Iran as an Islamic Republic. And as wartime president, he visited the front lines to boost soldiers' morale in Iran's sacred defense against Saddam Hussein's invasion in the 1980s. And indeed, he endured his own share of sacrifices. You know, he was the subject of an assassination attempt by the terrorist group MEK, which planted a bomb in a tape recorder on a podium from which he was delivering a Friday sermon that paralyzed his right arm for the rest of his life. And later, when he became the Wali al-Faqih, the guardian jurist, he took on that role with great humility, even though he

0: didn't consider himself to be qualified, and he didn't want to actually have that position. He lived up to his immense responsibilities that were placed upon him. And in that role, he oversaw the reconstruction of Iran after the war. He rebuilt and expanded the country's defenses. He helped to pioneer a number of social and scientific breakthroughs. He helped to create an axis of resistance across West Asia to challenge the US Zionist empire. You know, this is a man with an incredibly rich political legacy. But truly, I think he'll be remembered most of all for living and dying for the Palestinian cause.
1: David, what material ways did Ayatollah Khamenei aid resistance movements in Palestine?
2: Well, it's well established, isn't it, that the axis of resistance was the creation of the Islamic Republic of Iran, and in particular, was led on by Ayatollah Khamenei. And of course, that meant diplomatic support for the Palestinians, but also it meant direct military support for the Palestinians. Without the support of Khamenei and indeed others in the Iranian government, there wouldn't have been the kind of resistance that we've seen from the Palestinian factions. And of course, it wasn't just the question of the Islamic resistance, which the Iranians supported. They supported, yes, they supported Hamas. They also supported Palestinian Islamic Jihad, but they also gave resources in an unlimited way to the secular Marxist organizations, the Democratic Front for the Liberation of Palestine, the Popular Front for the Liberation of Palestine. It didn't matter. As long as they were resisting the Zionist entity, that was enough for Khamenei. And that, of course, was the correct position. It was a position which was not sectarian, which was not politically restrictive, and which, of course, meant that a Shia government were supporting Sunni revolutionaries. Something which for many people is unthinkable. And of course, that's been the case all the way through this process, through the whole of the axis of resistance. The question of whether you're Sunni or Shia is of no consequence whatsoever. I remember being in Iran, in Mashhad, where Ayatollah Khamenei lived with his family before he joined the revolution in 1979, just before the revolution happened. And he had a very humble and austere home, but in there, when I went to see that, and there's a sort of museum there, you saw the way in which he had involved himself in revolutionary politics from very, very early in his life. He was, of course, internally exiled by the Shah, and he was very interested in developing deep knowledge on questions of Islamic and other forms of resistance. And he, of course, read very deeply into the work, for example, Sayyid Qutb, the Muslim Brotherhood leader, although, of course, he took a somewhat different political stance on Qutb's writings sometime later. So Khamenei has been not just a practical leader, but also a very important intellectual and ideological leader. And I think people should remember that.
1: Well, Amar, just tell us what role that Ayatollah Khamenei played in developing Iran's ballistic missile program.
0: Yeah, Ayatollah Khamenei played a central and long-standing role in the development of Iran's ballistic missile program, which began during the first imposed war on Iran by Saddam Hussein in the 1980s. At that time, Ayatollah Khamenei was Iran's president, a wartime president, and it was a brutal war with Saddam Hussein repeatedly using missiles and aircraft to strike Iranian cities. And at the time, this was a critical vulnerability that Iran had because it couldn't effectively retaliate and deter those attacks. And so there was a need to create that deterrent. And thankfully, Iran managed to acquire some Scud missiles from abroad, principally from the DPRK and Libya. But those were, you know, very few in number, and they were limited to a range of around 300 kilometers. And Iranian engineers had to then think about reverse engineering those missiles. Why? To be able to produce more of them and, of course, to not be dependent on other countries. Now, Ayatollah Khamenei took a keen personal interest in developing that missile program because he rightly understood that these missiles were absolutely essential for Iran's national survival.

0: survival and self-determination. Now, a key figure here, which has to be mentioned, is Hassan Tehrani Muqaddam, who is known as the father of Iran's ballistic missile program. And since the 1980s, he worked to develop better and more improved and more sophisticated missiles that could have a range of 2,000 kilometers and even beyond that, reaching as far as the Zionist entity and further than that too. Now, Ayatollah Khamenei didn't just support those efforts by Muqaddam and others. He was personally involved in expanding the IRGC's aerospace force. And we saw ever greater arsenals of missiles being developed with the Shahab series, the Sajil, and the Fatah series, and so on. And today, we now have the Khorramshah missile and other really powerful hypersonic missiles, which we saw deployed to great effect during the past few months. And that really struck terror into the heart of the Zionist enemy. You know, they were unable to defend themselves against these incredibly fast, sophisticated Iranian ballistic missiles, which, if you think about it, got through so many layers of defenses. It's not just the US THAAD missiles and David Sling and these other US and Zionist air defense systems. It's also the air defense systems of Jordan and other countries that these missiles fly over. They got through all of those defenses and hit targets in the Zionist entity precisely and effectively. And, you know, it was Ayatollah Khamenei who emphasized the need to create more powerful, more accurate, more mobile ballistic missiles that were indigenously produced within Iran, giving Iran self-sufficiency and a powerful deterrent against the enemy. And that self-sufficiency is what gives Iran the edge. It's all fine and well for these Arab dictators and monarchies to have lots of expensive US and British equipment, but in wartime, you need to be able to operate and replenish that equipment. They can't do that. They are totally dependent on the US and others to manage their defenses for them. And we saw over the past few months that the US was either incapable of doing that, or they didn't want to do that because they were prioritizing the defense of the Zionist entity. So the importance of having an indigenous, self-sufficient ballistic missile program is really important. And of course, Ayatollah Khamenei consistently defended the missile program against both external and internal pressures. He did not allow the missile program to be put on the negotiating table with the Americans during the JCPOA nuclear talks. And his son, Ayatollah Mujtaba Khamenei, did not allow it to be placed on the negotiating table with the Americans this time around either. And why is that? It's because this missile program is the cornerstone of Iran's asymmetric defense strategy, and it's allowed Iran to project power to support its allies and also to defend itself. And the reason for that, alongside the many engineers and others like Hassan Tehrani Muqaddam, is the martyr Ayatollah Khamenei, who supported, extended, and defended Iran's ballistic missile program.
1: Well, David, what do you think motivated the United States and the Zionists to take the step of assassinating Ayatollah Khamenei?
2: Well, the Zionists have had this idea that that's how you defeat your adversary, that you you have a decapitation strategy. You assassinate the leader, the senior military and other advisors. They, of course, have had a strategy of assassinating nuclear scientists in Iran. And let's, of course, remember the pager strikes, the pager attacks, and then the assassination of a leading cadre of both the IRGC and of Hezbollah's leadership in recent times. On Khamenei in particular, they have this idea that if you remove the leader and perhaps that the upper echelon of military control and power, that you will leave the system rudderless and unable to function, that it will likely collapse, and then you can bring in your other resources, such as, for example, Kurdish terrorists from the north to assassinate and to try and destabilize the country, which, of course, is what we saw in January this year, where they deployed such assets. And they believe that that is the way in which they can actually destroy the Islamic Republic of Iran, and also to help to put in position those in the leadership who they would prefer to be leaders over more principalist or revolutionary leaders like Khamenei, and indeed

0: others. But of course, that's a mistake. And we've seen that's a mistake because what they didn't understand and what they haven't understood is both in the case of Hezbollah and in the case of Iran is that these organizations took measures to make sure that should there be a decapitation strike, there would be a way of replacing the operational security. And that meant, of course, devolving with the IRGC, for example, devolving power down to lower level commanders. And that, of course, totally evaded the possibility of the collapse of the government. And the same was the case also in relation to Hezbollah, which, of course, many people thought had been collapsed and destroyed. And now we see them fighting fit and taking on the occupation forces in southern Lebanon. So it's an attempt to try and manage and manipulate like they thought they could do in relation to Venezuela, where they removed Maduro and they then wanted to have a compliant leader who might come in to work with them. But of course, that's not going to work in relation to Iran. And indeed, what happened in relation to Iran was that the Americans even killed some of the people who they would have liked to have become part of the leadership in Khamenei's place. So it's a strategy which is born out of a misunderstanding about the revolution and the nature of revolutionary ideology, and indeed the inventiveness in response to their strategies, which has been shown by the Islamic Republic of Iran under Khamenei.
1: Well, Amar, I mean, what do you say to those Muslims who make accusations of sectarianism against Iran and actually the Ayatollah Khamenei himself?
2: Those people who level accusations of sectarianism against the Islamic Republic of Iran and against Ayatollah Khamenei are either deeply ignorant or they are malicious and they are serving the enemies of Islam. Ayatollah Khamenei repeatedly called for the unity of the entire Islamic community across the world, both Sunni and Shia, and he implored them to join hands to fight against the real enemies of Islam, which are US imperialism, Zionism, and the Takfiri ideologies that they sponsor. Iran has been the primary backer of the Palestinian resistance for decades. The last time I checked, Palestine is a Sunni Muslim country. Right? The Palestinian resistance is overwhelmingly Sunni. Iran has held unity conferences with Sunni Muslims, fostered ties with Sunni Muslim institutions, and Ayatollah Khamenei even famously instructed Shia Muslims to not insult or curse historic personalities that are revered by Sunni Muslims. So just to explain that a little bit for those who are unfamiliar, one of the major differences between Sunni and Shia Muslims is their view of the companions of the Prophet Muhammad, peace be upon him, and his family. Now, Sunnis tend to revere all of the companions of the Prophet, but Shia tend to take a more critical view of the companions. And there are Shia Muslims who publicly curse and disrespect some of the companions that are revered by Sunni Muslims. And that's a great source of tension. It's a great source of conflict. And it even results in killings in the Muslim world. You know, this is a hugely contentious issue. And Ayatollah Khamenei made clear that Shia Muslims have a duty to respect Sunni Muslims, to not cause them offense, and to not engage in this sort of behavior. And really, it comes down to the question of who the enemy is. Is the enemy of Sunni and Shia Muslims each other? Should we consider each other to be our enemies? No, we shouldn't. Imam Khomeini famously said, you know, we are busy arguing about whether to fold our hands in prayer or not, because Sunni Muslims cross their hands in prayer and Shia Muslims keep them to their side. Meanwhile, the enemy is plotting to cut our arms off. So the Islamic Revolution of 1979 and its worldview does not permit sectarianism. And Ayatollah Khamenei was deeply opposed to any kind of intra-Islamic sectarianism. And I would argue that those who are truly sectarian are those who seek to fracture the global Islamic community in order to protect the thrones of the Arab dictators and their alliances with Zionism. But the Islamic Republic of Iran has chosen a different path, and that is the path of unity and steadfast resistance, not sectarianism.
1: Well, David, as you know, I mean, millions are attacking.

0: pending Ayatollah Khamenei's funeral. What does that say, do you think, about the mainstream media narrative about him in the West?
1: Well, the mainstream media narrative is, of course, hopelessly adrift from reality, hopelessly naive, and hopelessly enthralled to propaganda from the state, British state, the American state, but also, of course, from Zionist influences, as we know from our previous shows. But look, the way in which the Iranian people relate to their leadership is quite different to the way in which we in the UK or in the US relate to presidents. And, you know, it's not just a question of Sir Keir Starmer or Donald Trump having very low approval ratings, and they're particularly low, but it's also there's a completely different set of relationships. Look, I think that the funeral is a truly extraordinary event. I mean, we've seen a lot of extraordinary funerals in Iran in recent years. In particular, of course, the funeral of Haj Qasem Soleimani, which was just truly enormous. And it looks like this funeral is bigger than that, as you would probably expect. And of course, the events in Tehran with the streets and the squares thronged with people, and indeed in Mashhad, where he will be laid to rest, are really very, very extraordinary. Nothing like that happens in the UK. Yes, of course, when Queen Elizabeth died, there was a big funeral, but nothing like the kind of events that you see in Tehran, and indeed in other cities in Iran as well. And of course, that it reflects the pattern of mass demonstrations across the whole of the country in the last 70, 80, 90 days since the supposed ceasefire, where the people have been out demonstrating in favor of the Islamic Republic of Iran and the government, and indeed of the, especially of the IRGC, chanting about what the head of the IRGC's aerospace division should do in relation to Tel Aviv. So that kind of relationship that there is between the people and the leadership is quite different to what you have in the UK, the US, France, and Germany. And people don't understand that if they watch the Western media. But of course, if they have access to social media, and many millions do, they are beginning to see something of the way in which Iran functions, which completely evades the ideological blinkers of Western media.
0: Yes, I mean, you know, the affection is really in sharp contrast to anything you see in the West. And interested to see how the corporate media actually report on the funeral. But I'm afraid that's all we've got time for today. So I'd like to thank our guest, Amar Kazmi, and of course, our resident expert, David Miller. If you want to support the show, you can follow us on X, Facebook, Rumble, and Telegram, where we post regular clips and updates. And if you want to see us continue standing up for Palestine and exposing the Zionist colony, please consider donating to our fighting fund. In the meantime, make a date to join us again next week when I'll be back alongside David Miller with more exclusive content that you won't find in the corporate media. So until then, this is Chris Williamson saying bye for now.

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4: Steve Jobs is expected to unveil something big.
1: And speculation is running wild.
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1: The most significant product announcement in years.

0: So thank you.
1: It was basically the greatest technology presentation of all time.
0: Is a widescreen iPod with touch controls. Is a revolutionary moment. Is a breakthrough internet communications device.
1: BlackBerry even thought their presentation was faked somehow because it could just do so many things that none of their devices should be.
0: Are you getting it? This is one device. And we are calling it iPhone.
2: Now, the iPhone is the best-selling product in history, bar none. Absolutely the best-selling product in history.
3: Oh, there we go.
4: Yeah, rotate. Yeah, it's cool.
5: Well, here's what people don't know. You have to have this thing with you.

0: this is the unit. This is the whole thing.
1: Apple changed our behavior with multiple products. They did it over and over and over and over again.
2: It's true, we changed the world. We didn't even know why. We did it because we could.
3: Apple has definitely changed the world. And I sometimes apologize for that. Apple became the monster.
4: It is called the Silicon Valley, and over the last decade, it has become the land of high technology.
1: So Silicon Valley was a place where anybody could do anything. That's how I would describe it, which is why when I came here, I decided to stay, because this was a place where your background didn't matter, your education didn't matter, your age didn't matter, your gender didn't matter, your family didn't, none of these things mattered. Nothing mattered except what you could do. Hello, I am Andy Cunningham, and I am very happy to be here. And I am connected to Steve Jobs because back in the early 80s, I helped him launch Macintosh.
2: I'm Hartmut Esslinger. I'm a designer. My first encounter with Silicon Valley was in Helsinki at the World Design Congress, where an Apple computer was on display, Apple II. And I toyed with it a bit. You couldn't do much with it, but it had that flair. It fascinated me that this little thing contained all the complexity of computing. That was the cool thing about it. That's when I started researching Apple. Silicon Valley wasn't really a concept for me back then. Of course, I knew that the computer industry was here. But it wasn't front and center in my thinking.
1: So there's two kinds of computers that were around in the 70s. The calculator was one, that was actually a computer, and that's when they came out and we were all replacing our slide rules with calculators. Then there were the big giant computers that IBM was building, which were huge, you know, we called them mainframes.
3: Computers were big, hulking pieces of metal.
2: The offices looked like torture chambers. I mean, visually, there weren't really big differences between a prison and an office, except that the doors in a prison would be locked. So I, as a designer, and Steve, as an entrepreneur, we wanted to do something about it. We looked at the world and we thought, there's something not right here. We have to fix that. Okay, so we have this meeting with Steve Jobs. We come in, Steve closes the door, nobody else is there. So I ask him, what's your goal? And he says, I want to sell 1 million computers. I say, well, then you'll have to up your game with the designs you have. He says, you're right. The designs are ugly. We just don't know what we're doing here in Silicon Valley.

0: I'm Daniel Kottke. We're doing an interview on the porch here in Palo Alto. I was a college friend of Steve Jobs.
1: I love books, and I saw this book called Be Here Now. That was a square book with a mandala on the cover.

0: by Ram Dass. And I knew who Ram Dass was. He was a very popular cultural figure. And this book was about his guru in India. I was carrying that book around campus because it was the most interesting thing. And I was showing it to people. Look at this, it's very interesting. And Steve was immediately interested. I didn't know about his life in California with electronics. He was ambitious secretly. He was secretly ambitious.
1: The Silicon Valley has grown out of tiny silicon chips, which have revolutionized the computer industry and spawned a thriving subculture called the entrepreneurial spirit. Like many young Californians, Steven Jobs is the classic example of the computer industry's philosophy, which says, take a chance, you've got nothing to lose.
2: Steve Wozniak and Steve Jobs were friends. Steve was more of a hangout guy back then. Voss was the engineer. He was at Hewlett Packard. He saw that the days of these big machines were numbered. They simply didn't make sense anymore.
0: Here we have it. There it is. That was the product. This is the Apple I. Steve Jobs had very little to do with creating this computer. Steve Wozniak designed it completely on his own and wrote the basic interpreter.
2: It was always this idea that drove Steve. He wanted to make a dent into the universe. When Voss showed the device at the homebrew club, everyone thought it was great, so he said, take it. There's no intellectual property. When they went home, Steve said, we're making a company out of this.
0: Steve Jobs said, well, okay, let's have a circuit board made and we'll sell it as a kit.
2: And that was the birth of Apple.
0: There's a bite.

0: The key event for me was in April of 1977. I went to the first West Coast Computer Fair, where maybe a couple thousand people were enthusiasts like myself. And it was like, a celebration almost of computers touching the mainstream. I saw the Apple II for the very first time. Apple truly changed my life with the Apple II. I just fell in love with it, so much so that I had to work there. The Apple II drew me to Apple like a moth to a flame.
1: When I saw this personal computer, as it was being called at the time, I thought, oh my God, this is gonna change the world.
2: And that's when Steve Jobs started to become the real salesman.
3: In the great tradition of startups, we started Apple because we wanted the product ourselves.
1: Steve Jobs used to say that the computer, in particular, was a bicycle for the mind. And what he meant by that was that it was a tool that would make you way better than you would have been without it.
4: There was a long period of time when nobody really knew what to do with a personal computer. It was a very uncomfortable period. I know that Apple started thinking about things like having recipes and, having an Apple computer in the kitchen and have recipes on it. One of the phrases we used was in the early personal computer business was, we make something and there's a big fence around us. All these companies that are making stuff, we throw the thing over the fence. And if there's a feeding frenzy outside the fence, we know we're on the right track.
5: Arguably, the Apple II is really the first personal computer. For all intents and purposes, it really was the first thing that would sit in your home and really have a big role to play. And it had the first killer app in the form of VisiCalc, which is a predecessor to Excel.
6: But then Apple delivered two flops. The Apple III was a disaster. Next, they made the Laser for $12,000, way too expensive. And this crappy design, it looked like a dead cat on the table. I wanted to free the computer from its office image, its science image, give it a daily life image. It's a part of your life, like a coffee spoon. This idea that it has to be big, heavy, and olive green because you don't want to see the dust on it, all of this false thinking was off the table.
0: But at the same time, the IBM PCs were really taking off in sales. IBM was a big bureaucratic company that symbolized what's wrong with the computer industry. They were so dominant that they were both dominant but not innovative. In a way, they were an excellent foil for Steve to use. He always liked to if you had an enemy, it would motivate you more.
1: Steve was a visionary. He really understood what was going to happen in the future.
7: Morning, Fred.
8: The Xerox machine presents your morning mail on a screen.
7: This one looks interesting. Let's take a look at this.
8: Push another button, and the information is sent electronically to similar units around the corner or around the world. This is an experimental office system. It's in use now at the Xerox Research Center in Palo Alto, California.
9: I first went over there in 1979, and I saw what they were doing with the larger screens, proportionally spaced text, and the mouse.
10: A cursor control device, which we call the mouse.
9: And so I remember coming back to Apple thinking, our future has just changed. This is where we have to go.
4: I was sitting at my desk at Xerox, and Steve called me, and he said, I hear you're a great guy. Everything you've done so far is crap. Come and work for me, for the new Macintosh division. I went over and I saw the prototype Mac. in a room that was full of chaos. It was like a dorm room where the students were all hanging out, working on some project. You know, it wasn't like a company. I'd never seen anything like it. But what was common was enthusiasm. These were people who really wanted to change the world. They had all different ideas about how the world should be changed.
6: So we thought, what is Apple? Apple is more feminine, young and sporty. The devices must be as small as possible.
11: Small is powerful.
1: The Mac team was a hand-picked team by Steve, and he kept the number to 100. And he had a whole building just for Macintosh. It had a pirate's flag hanging above it.
0: A symbol of rebelliousness. Anyone who wants to make a big change in the world is by definition a rebel. You have to go against the status quo. He was so excited about what we could do, not so much what we are doing, but what we will be doing and how important it could be. He got us just really excited and motivated to work. So a lot of people were scared of him because he was so passionate and also critical.
1: The way that we decided to launch the product was so different. It was great. It was a great commercial.
2: When they showed it to the board of directors, dead silence. Like, no way are we paying for this. No way.

0: But we all wanted to achieve something big, something greater than us. We didn't want to submit to some random mediocre cowards.
1: Steve and I saw the final cut, and we saw this thing, and I thought, I didn't like it.
2: Of pure ideology, where each worker...
1: There's this young woman running with a sledgehammer. Oh, I thought it was kind of scary.
2: Today we celebrate the first glorious anniversary of the...
3: The

0: kids that were in the audience were meant to represent IBM users, this colony of sameness. And there was no creativity in you and no expression in you. And they were all sitting there watching, you know, the big brother, which was again meant to be IBM. It was only shown once for money at the Super Bowl.
1: We shall prevail.
2: And then kaboom.
3: And the reporter said, oh my God, what was that?
4: Have you seen this? These guys are crazy. Have you seen this?
5: On January 24th, Apple Computer will introduce Macintosh.
0: It was shown hundreds and hundreds, maybe thousands of times in the press. And so the PR for that ad paid for however much it cost, which was probably a few million dollars.
6: I think about that commercial once in a while, and 1984 was not supposed to be like 1984, but in fact, it's exactly like 1984. Apple is wanting to control your world. And the more you buy into their infrastructure, the more they control your world. Apple became the monster.
7: Apple, the most valuable company on planet Earth ever.
8: Big tech just keeps getting bigger.
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10: Today it's worth, nearly $4 trillion. I mean, Tim Cook has made it a much more valuable company than it was previously.
0: I often call Apple the only essential luxury company that exists. So you think about luxury companies like Gucci and, you know, Ralph Lauren and Hermes and all of these fancy things. But it's not something you need. You don't need an Hermes bag. Apple is the only essential luxury company because once you buy into this ecosystem, you're not leaving. You're not leaving. So now it's essential. Because now I need them, and I can't live without them. So it's an essential luxury, which is a whole unique category of company. And they created it.
11: Today, here at the Flint Center in Cupertino, Apple is planning its revolt against IBM. The Flint Center is filled to capacity.
12: Will today be the day the computer for everyone is unveiled?
11: The atmosphere is fantastic. It is like a rock concert.

0: Apple's 1984 annual shareholders meeting.
1: Steve began the meeting with a kind of benediction, a song with the second verse of "The Times They Are Changing."
0: Come writers and critics who prophesize with your pens, and keep your eyes wide, the chance won't come again. And don't speak too soon, for the wheel's still in spin, and there's no telling who that it's naming. For the loser now will be later to win, for the times, they are a-changing.
1: And it led up to the final moment where he wanted the Macintosh to be the first computer to introduce itself.
0: For the first time ever, I'd like to let Macintosh speak for itself.
1: What it said was, hello.
2: I am Macintosh. It sure is great to get out of that bag. Maybe I can talk, but right now, I'd like to sit back and listen.
1: I'd like to introduce to you a man who's been like a father to me, Steve Jobs. You could see that Steve is crying, just overwhelmed by the moment. And it was the largest standing ovation I've ever seen. We all went back to the Macintosh building, and a huge truck pulled up with a Macintosh for everyone on the team. You know, we were making a computer for ourselves.
3: Steve Jobs did a nice thing. He had custom labels made with each person's name and stuck on the back. If you shine a light in here, you can see my signature inside the case. There's my signature right there.

0: He wanted us to consider us to be artists. What do? They sign their work. Maybe 40 of the most significant early people had their names embedded in every single original Macintosh.
1: So what happened once we launched Macintosh? We decided to set up these focus groups across the country. The people in the focus groups were, you know, executive type users. They fell in love with the computer and they were oohing and aahing and, you know, oh, that's so cool and this, that, and the other thing. And then the last question was, so would your IT department consider buying this product for your people? And to a T, every one of them said, absolutely not. We are in trouble.
2: The first quarter of Mac sales in 1984 were really quite good. Apple looked at their early orders and thought, we've got a massive product, and they began to sort of make plans to ramp up production. But actually, after the first quarter, sales really dwindled. I believe they were expecting upwards of 80,000 units to be sold a month, and it fell to around 5,000 a month.
3: Steve kept saying, we have to give more advertising for the Macintosh.
0: Steve went to New York for a party that turned out to be a birthday party for Andy Warhol. Meanwhile, Steve would carry the Macintosh to these parties to show people, to wow them. Andy Warhol said, oh, you must show this to Mick. You know, he was really excited and thought Mick Jagger would be really excited to see it. So the next day, I guess arranged by Andy Warhol, Steve carried the Macintosh over to Mick Jagger's house. And we showed Mick the Mac, and Mick wasn't very interested. It was like, right away, you could see Mick was thinking, why? Why should I care about this? But as Mick was just about to give up on being demoed, his daughter came in and said, what's that? We said, oh, it's a new kind of computer. She went over to it and she loved it. And you couldn't take her hands away from it. Steve, when he saw how much she liked it and wouldn't give it up, he just left it with her. Computers are for the next generation. Kids can get it like that, whereas adults might struggle with it for weeks or years, forever.
3: By the beginning of 1985, then was when the real problem started.
1: The Mac didn't sell because it really wasn't designed to be a business computer. It was missing a lot of key attributes. And people were married to the IBM. IBM was the biggest thing since sliced bread back then in the computer world. So that's why it didn't sell. It was mispositioned. It was targeted to the wrong person.
2: It was very expensive. It only had 128 kilobytes of memory. And that was so low that when Steve Jobs famously announced it and showed it, unveiled it, it actually had 512 kilobytes of memory. So they really sort of like souped up what was possible on the stage, but it wasn't possible for you. But the worst part is you couldn't do anything with it. There were no apps. I think everyone has thoughts on what Steve Jobs was like as a leader in the late 70s and early 80s, right? Because it's funny, I mean, it's the stuff of legend when things are going well, and it's the stuff of nightmares when things aren't going well, because he's uncompromising in his vision. So you'll remember in the 1980s, the logo was a rainbow color of Apple. And in Fremont, the factory where they were building the Macs, Steve Jobs wanted the factory machines to sort of like line up with the colors of the rainbow in the Apple, right? I mean, that's just a totally absurd request. And yet, who are you, you little minion, for saying no to Steve Jobs, right? So he could ask for things that were just ridiculous, but he could also ask things that were genius. And if you were an employee at Apple, it was sort of never clear in real time to know, is this a genius request or is this the madness of Steve Jobs?

0: I think for the only time in his life ever, I think he thought he was failing. And having no experience with failing, I think Steve lost track of his board members.
1: And they fired him.
2: At 30, I was out, and very publicly out.
3: That's like someone stealing your baby out of your arms. You know, he took it really hard.
4: He was an adopted child, and Apple was his family.
5: Apple was seine Familie.
2: What had been the focus of my entire adult life was gone, and it was devastating.
3: He was super despondent. I was afraid he might be suicidal. After Steve was gone, Apple, at the beginning, they did really well because of the work that had been put in place when Steve was there, using, you know, the laser writer. That's an amazing example of Steve's prescience, the laser writer. That was the solution they were looking for when the sales were down. That led to desktop publishing. So by 1986, the Mac was a leader in a booming market, the desktop publishing.
6: So you can start creating, you know, brochures or newsletters or invitations to people. Suddenly, you've got something that you can really do something with.
3: When I hung out with Steve in New York in the summer, we talked a bunch about what he should do next. And he was definitely on the track of wanting to start another company.
4: And so he started Next. He called on Friday and we met on Saturday. He said, I need a concept. He already had an idea of what it looked like inside the machine. So I said, I'll make a black cube. And I puzzled around a bit.
6: He creates this brilliant computer, right? I think it's like 12 inches by 12 inches. It's a cube. I mean, it's beautiful. For its day, it was a powerhouse. So the people that use it say, look, this thing's brilliant. I mean, Tim Berners-Lee literally invented the World Wide Web on a Next computer. But it just seems so obvious in retrospect, but it should have been obvious at the time, that this was not going to be some amazing commercial hit. Well, that computer ends up being, I want to say, $12,000. I mean, it's a ridiculously expensive device. It's almost like Steve Jobs took the worst of himself at Apple and applied them without anyone blocking what he was going to do at Next. One could easily see how, were he still living today, he would not survive the social media era when colleagues or employees might record him yelling at people and then it would go viral around the internet.
1: Steve Jobs did say 100 times a day, this is stupid, this is bad, this is horrible, this is ugly. He also sometimes took physical things and threw them at you. So Steve Jobs probably fired me 5 times over the course of the time that I was working with him with Next and Pixar. But the Pixar acquisition was so much fun. It was fun from the get-go. I think that Steve ultimately bought Pixar because I think he really appreciated the art that it was able to create.
2: Pixar went on to create the world's first computer animated feature film, Toy Story.
7: It was a lot of hard work, and the proof is in the pudding. The thing is wonderful. It's actually very funny, too.
4: Okay, so there was the premiere, down there at the Chinese Theater in L.A., and up there in San Francisco. And then it started. I'm already getting goosebumps here. I'm not kidding you. People cried. Unbelievable.

0: And just like this, Steve was a billionaire.
1: Apple stock took a nosedive today.
2: Apple's revenue shrinks by 28%.
1: Dark clouds are gathering over Apple's future.
2: The company incurred a loss of $1 billion.
3: Apple failed because Steve was gone and they lost their soul. They lost their prime reason for being. The business plan of Apple was always built on making a better product. By the time frame of, say, 1996, Windows was almost as good as the Mac.
4: And there's probably a lot of industries where the best technology doesn't win, just the one that is able to sort of get itself out there and become the de facto standard, that's what wins.
2: Apple has no more room for error.
5: Apple was clearly going down the tubes. They had down to only a few months left of money left, and they were going to desperate to be sold to some other company.
6: Last year, the Mac launch has felt like being a bit on an emotional roller coaster.
2: Apple has lost so much money and market share.
7: So please join with me now and welcome, from Apple Computer, Steve Jobs.
5: That was like Jesus rising from the dead.
8: Thank you very much for that warm welcome. Apple is executing wonderfully on many of the wrong things. I found people that can't wait to fall into line behind a good strategy.
4: The Think Different campaign came out September 1997.
9: Here's to the crazy ones, the misfits, the rebels, troublemakers.
4: What a way of thinking, how do we use our like de minimis market share as a strategic asset to say that if you're part of that de minimis market share, you're part of these rogues, these mavericks, these geniuses. I mean, that was an absolutely genius marketing move. They sort of recast the image of what Apple was like, giving people a bit of hope that something was coming. But at the moment, nothing was coming. They didn't have anything.
8: I happen to have a special guest with me today via satellite downlink. And if we could get him up on the stage right now.
3: Steve had to swallow some pride to ask Bill Gates for the help. But Steve judged rightly that Microsoft had some interest in helping.
10: We're very excited about the new release we're building. This is called Mac Office 98.
3: It was convenient for Bill Gates because the antitrust trial was still going on. He needed to show that Microsoft had competition.
8: Microsoft is buying $150 million worth of Apple stock at market price. It is non-voting shares, and they've agreed.
11: Steve had the great desire to prove that he could run a company. He could make a difference. He had to prove. He had something to prove.
12: Steve Jobs recognized pretty quickly that the company was struggling with managing its supply chain. And so he wanted to bring in somebody who had an operational background, who could fix the manufacturing side of Apple. But Apple is like, you know, it's on the cover of Business Week as a dead company. Like, nobody should go work there.

0: there. The first person he tried to hire was the head of supply chain operations at Compaq, which was the largest computer maker in the world. That person said no, and then they immediately turned and asked that person's deputy, which was Tim Cook.
1: He sort of didn't want to join the company, but hey, a meeting with the guy who created the PC, you know, visionary Steve Jobs. Yeah, sure, I'll go take that meeting. And then he is totally seduced by Steve Jobs. I mean, he says that he has a sense within, a voice within saying like, go west, young man, go west. To know anything about Tim Cook is to know that you're sort of talking about like a Terminator-like, cold, calculating type figure. The thing that people forget about Steve Jobs going back to Apple is that he does not come back and sort of take the reins of CEO right away. And he's brought on as an advisor, and so he's getting a real sense of what's going on. So when Steve Jobs goes to meet Johnny Ive, he's going there to fire Johnny Ive and the industrial design team. And Johnny goes to the meeting with his resignation letter in his pocket. So both of them expect this meeting to go poorly. And instead, it's such a meeting of the minds that it completely transforms the future of the company and the course of business history. I mean, within a few days of that meeting, Steve Jobs got a prototype and he's walking around campus with a bowling ball bag and the prototype is inside and he's beginning to show it to people and he couldn't be more excited. Essentially, they're going to bring back the Mac, right, from 12 years earlier, but they're going to do it for the internet age.
2: This is iMac. Oh, this is iMac. The whole thing is translucent. You can see into it. It's so cool.
1: They came up with the iMac, right? The computer that, you know, without any dissent, you know, changes Apple's history forever. And immediately the computer becomes a massive success.
3: And I thought that was great. He put personality back into the product.
0: Steve Jobs and Johnny Ive and Tim Cook created what many describe of as Camelot and Cupertino, because they went through this period where they had hit after hit product. They could literally do nothing wrong.
1: The iMac looks different. It's been designed differently. But what that means is that it has to be made differently as well. It required a level of plastic injection molding that no other computer really required. Nobody knew how to do. And the person who really understands is Terry Guo, the founder of Foxconn. And he makes a phone call to Tim Cook and says, "You've got a problem, let me fix this." Terry Guo is Taiwanese, but at this time, he's one of these Taichung engineers, Taiwanese on the mainland, taking advantage of the low labor and the ubiquitous labor that's available. Terry Guo's hero is Genghis Khan, right? This military titan. He's drilling into his workers this military-like efficiency. What Terry understands is the value of working with Apple is not the profits. It will never be the profits. It is the learning that you get. And that bet basically ensures that Foxconn is the absolute dominant force creating the world's most coveted products for multiple years.
4: And once again, Apple has announced the next big thing.
5: What is it this time?
6: And let me show you. Boom. That's iPod. I happen to have one right here in my pocket, matter of fact. There it is, right there.
7: Oh, that kind of gave Apple their mojo back, their reason for living. It was an innovative product made out of love of music. And beautiful, beautiful thing in so many ways.
6: iPod, 1,000 songs in your pocket. We think this is a major, major breakthrough.
3: When Steve came out with his iPod, he had one simple ownable brand concept for that product, and it was 1,000 songs in your pocket. And it changed everything. Those words changed everything. Steve was a genius at figuring out what what the one thing that a product should mean to people.

0: people wanted to be seen on the street with the white earbuds going into their pocket to demonstrate that you had an iPod, right? Because the iPod wasn't you listening to the radio, it was you listening to whatever you wanted to listen to. I mean, it sort of brought about a certain individuality that no other company was pursuing.
1: Steve Jobs' health is a recurring topic of discussion.
2: Apple doesn't seem to be telling the truth about its health.
3: Someone close to Steve gave me an inkling that he had cancer. Steve didn't like to talk about it. He talked about it with me occasionally, but he sometimes got really upset at me for talking about it when he didn't want to, or asking him questions, because he didn't want people to pity him. I think the cancer gave him impetus to do one more great thing before it catches up with him.
0: Apple had become the iPod company, but there's this fear that's developing within the culture of Apple, which is like, wait a minute, if Nokia, Motorola, Ericsson, Siemens, if they just put a sort of rudimentary iPod function within their phone, people are going to choose to have one device. Then their big cash cow business that has transformed the company and made Apple culturally relevant in a way that it never had been before, the whole company was at stake, essentially. They saw this as existential.
3: I'd go on walks with him, and he'd want to talk about it, but he also wanted not to give me any information at the same time. So it's just difficult. But he'd talk about it as allusions. He'd say things like, you know, Apple's doing the best work we've ever done right now. And I said, what? I can't tell you.

0: The iPhone by itself is a wonderful invention. None of us would want to go back to looking at printed railway schedules to find out when the train is going. The tipping point was the moment we stopped using these devices for communication and letting them steal our attention. I think that was the tipping point.
1: It's so clear what a distracting device it is and what it can do for your mental health, in particular when you're just a kid and you're sort of like, you know, building the foundations of knowledge and frankly how the mind works. But it's a problem for us as well. I mean, just as parents, we're distracted by our phones while our children are right in front of us playing or wanting attention.
0: The best case scenario is pretty clear. We realize that smartphones and social media are like so many things in human history, a wonderful thing, but only for users of a certain age. We also banned child labor at some point. When we as a society have a new technology, we tend to use it excessively. Later, we learn that we have to correct ourselves and regulate it by law, customs, and morality.
1: iPhones go from 5 million units in 2007 to 230 million by 2015.
2: Apple landed in China at a time when millions of Chinese people were coming out of poverty.
1: The iPhone just becomes like this conspicuous way to demonstrate that you're young and you're maybe wealthy or that you're on the path to wealth, right? That you're different. Just for the San Leetun store alone, they were often selling 25,000 phones a day. The demand was insatiable.
2: China became its second largest market behind the United States. But in the late 2000s, Apple and Foxconn began to face a lot of criticism for the workplace conditions.

0: these factories. We're talking about factories that have hundreds of thousands of people.
1: A series of suicides at iPhone manufacturer Foxconn in Shenzhen, China, has prompted labor organizations to take action.
2: If you're working a 12-hour shift, which is pretty typical at Foxconn, you're not allowed to talk. There are penalties for laughing, and you are just doing your work. And it's just monotonous routine, you know, minute after minute, hour after hour, with a few bathroom breaks and a break for lunch. Apple exploits Chinese workers. And I flip that on its head and ask the question, why does Beijing allow Apple to exploit its workers? And the answer is technology transfer. Since 2008, the number of people trained by Apple, according to their own numbers, is 30 million, 30 million, greater than the labor force of California. There's no place on the planet outside of China where Apple could produce in the quality, quantity, and at the cost that they're able to do everything within China.
3: Well, I knew it was coming. It was pretty obvious. He came over to my house for the very last time. He looked awful. It was almost hard to I talked with him for about an hour, and it was, I had to cry when he left.

0: It was like Kennedy's death. Many people's hope died. Kennedy, too, stood for a better future. And when someone who stands for that dies too early, your own hopes die with him.
1: I think it was a sense of loss when he died for the world, because he had done so much to change the world, just like he said he would do, right? And when that force goes away and dies, it's like the world is missing something. It's not just me missing him, you know, or you. It's the whole world has lost something very precious. Tim Cook has done an outstanding job of being a great steward of the assets that he was left by Steve, but he was never able to turn it back into the visionary, missionary, as I like to call it, company that Apple was under Steve Jobs.
2: Apple lost that boldness that Steve gave to Apple, and now they're huge.
1: So instead of the next big thing kinds of products in the Tim Cook era, it was just incremental improvements to the products that they had, you know, not the next big thing.
2: Problem has to do with spending a little bit too much time worrying about the profit margin of each one of the businesses, which I'm sure they spend a lot of time on.
1: I really hope that Apple can live another 50 years and can reinvent itself. I really do hope so, because it would be really, really heartbreaking if Apple ceased to be.

0: Every child deserves a place where they feel safe, secure, valued, inspired, and loved. 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

Okay, Salamun alaikum, Salamun alaikum, Rahmatullah. Bismillah ar-Rahman ar-Rahim. Alhamdulillah, Rabbil alameen. Wa sallallahu ala Muhammad wa alihi al-tahirin. Allahumma salli ala Muhammad wa alihi Muhammad. For those of you who are newcomers and you weren't here last night, it may be a bit difficult to follow. But I'll give a small introduction, but we're following a text that Imam has written, Imam Khomeini, Rahmatullah Alayh. It's on intercession. And in this text, there are many principles that are entailed and he covers. So it's on the subject matter is intercession, but there are many surrounding issues that will be covered. And yesterday we went through some part of the text, and today inshallah will continue. To summarize some in this world and under the law here in England or in America, wherever you are, we see that between an action and its recompensation, between an action and its reward, or an action and its punishment, the punishment is arbitrary. And we define that as saying, when a punishment of an action is arbitrary, it means there's no intrinsic, natural, real cause.

and effect relationship between the two. It's arbitrary, man-made. So speeding and being fined $20, there's no intrinsic cause-effect relationship between these two. We call that kind of punishment arbitrary. But some punishments are real. They're natural, they're real, it's based on cause and effect. And there's a very close relationship between the action and the punishment. For example, putting your hand in fire, the hand's going to burn, and it's really burning. The difference is with the arbitrary punishments, they're discountable. A police can give you a discount then and there, because that £20 was just, there's no real relationship with speeding and £20. So the policeman here can just say, okay, I'll forgive you, or give you a discount, instantaneously. But with the providential, taqwini, real forms of punishment, which are based on cause and effect, and the relationship between the action and the punishment, giving a discount has no meaning. If your hand is burning, a doctor can't say, okay, I'll give you a discount now. That burning has to take its course. So that, we're talking about punishment. One is arbitrary, one is real. The reason why this is connected with intercession is because if you believe punishment in the hereafter is arbitrary in nature, you may believe that Imam Hussein alayhi salam will come and say, you are one of my Shias, irrespective of what you did, you're forgiven. That Imam said and attacked. And I'm not going to repeat everything again. So he attacked that position and he mentioned the consequences. So what is this intercession then? How is it going to happen? That was just an introduction, let's continue. By no means will it, intercession, be applied on the excessively comprehensive scale that we have taken for granted, i.e., what have we taken for granted? That however much man sins and commits oppression, intercession will still be allocated to them. By no means. The reason we think like that is because we've taken punishment as in the arbitrary sense. And we explained the fallacies involved in such an argument. No, because intercession, shafa'a, comes from shaf'a, which means being paired. When it's said that Allah's wali will intercede, it means that the light of wilaya appends to, joins with, the light of one who is seeking intercession. The one who's seeking intercession has to have a light. The wali has light. And these become paired. And then they'll be forgiven. Other attributes of Allah will take its course. But the wali is just a manifestation of Allah's attributes. Allah's intercession is manifesting in the form of different walis. Not that the wali is doing it independently. The light of the wali, it pairs up with the light of that person who's seeking intercession. This being paired, that is shafa'ah. So when it's said that when Allah's wali will intercede, it means that the light of wilaya joins with the light of one who's seeking intercession, and the two lights pair up and intermarry. And the former light, which is the light of wilaya, attracts and takes the latter light, the light of me and you who are seeking intercession, with him. But as long as the servant, me and you, carries no light, how can pairing or the marriage of the two lights be deemed feasible? See, that's the point here. It's all based on cause and effect for this attraction to happen. What is there for that light of the wali to attract

when the person is full of sin? How is shafa'ah even deemed feasible? Is shafa'ah going to be realized in a manner towards which we have become complacent and self-conceited? Because we have taken it for granted that punishment is of the arbitrary nature. And therefore, someone will come, say, forgive, and everything instantaneously will be forgiven. That leads us to be self-conceited, thinking we're better than other members of other denominations. That leads to our complacency. In brackets, just as I mentioned, that light here, when there's talk of light, it's in this sense that shafa'ah is this being paired. It's the manifestation of one's acquired guidance in this world. It's quite an important point because the Quran is explicit. It says there's no shafa'ah in the hereafter. That means there's no shafa'ah to be acquired in the hereafter. But in other verses it says we have shafa'ah. It exists in the hereafter. The thing is, shafa'ah is going to manifest in the hereafter, but it's not going to be gained in the hereafter. It's going to manifest. What do you have to do in this world in order to have that shafa'ah manifested in the hereafter? You have to follow in action the guidance of the imams, for example, the prophets. And even if you say scholars, it's because those scholars follow the imams and the prophets. To the extent you follow in action the guidance of the imams, to the same extent shafa'ah will manifest in the hereafter. The guidance that you follow, that will create the light within you. The guidance that you follow. And then you're increasing your probability of being paired up easier. But if you're free from light because you never abided by the protocols of the imams, for example, you're not going to be paired. It makes no sense because punishment is real there. You can't escape it. Remember, you are your actions. It's part of you now. You can't separate from it. It's like the burning hand. You have to burn. Then the principle of shafa'ah, Imam continues, is indisputable and maybe undeniable. But the point pertains to the manner of its realization. It has been forwarded in a manner that cannot be accepted with assurance. The Quran has raised the issue with utmost complexity and has very ambiguously said, "Man dhalladhi yashfa'u indahu illa bi'ithnih." Who is it that grants intercession without Allah's permission? Can intercession be realized without Allah's will? Of course not. The imams don't have an independent right over any attribute of Allah. They're just mere manifestations of Allah's attributes. Their actions are Allah's actions. Now Allah wants to intercede, He does it through the imams. He wants to forgive, He does it through the imams. They're manifestations of all of Allah's attributes. Can intercession, like any other attribute of Allah, can it be realized without Allah's will? Of course not. Is it known when and at what occasion Allah will grant permission for intercession to take place? No, we don't know. It's not definitive. Then Imam says, it may take 2,000 million years for intercession to, after 2,000 million years, whatever that means in the hereafter, only then the pairing, shafa'ah, the pairing of the lights, only then it becomes realized. Not from day one. It may even not be granted.

granted, it's possible that you'll never have intercession. For sure, Allah's permission has to be granted, but only when the servant's light has the potential to accept marriage with the light of wilaya. For Allah's attributes to manifest for this person through the imams, that person must have the potential to accept the light. But if the light of the servant is left under the manifold layers of darkness, one on top of the other, and the veils of concealed shirk and evil dispositions are surrounding him or her, under such circumstances, is their marriage with the light of Allah's wali even conceivable? And it's a rhetorical question. And says no. Look, we commit ourselves to the Sharia in order to execute the ethical traits, the noble ethical traits, with ease. And we commit ourselves to the noble ethical traits in order to get to the objective of religion, which is acquiring ma'rifat of Allah. Ma'rifat of Allah without the noble ethical traits is not possible. The noble ethical traits without the Sharia, the wajibat and the Muhammad is not possible. So the enemy camp of Karbala, they all did the wajibat. They refrained from sins, but why did they suddenly fall like this? Doing the wajibat and the muharramat is not just the physical action which is important here. There's a lot of inner scaffolding, which depends how you're doing the wajibat, why you're refraining from the sins. Look, when we say that the noble ethical traits are important, like forgiving, not holding on to grudges, or and other, you know, showing generosity in more than that which is expected. Here, it has to be done in a manner, these noble ethical traits, that it enhances your tawheed. Look, even a kafir may have generosity. A kafir may, for example, forgive, but they're still a kafir. We don't call these traits the noble ethical traits. Noble ethical traits is intertwined with tawheed. Someone acquires the noble ethical traits as a result of their tawheed. If you've never studied tawheed in your life, even doing the wajibat and the muharramat, it doesn't qualify as righteous actions. You're bare. Noble ethical actions, if it's not done with the scaffolding of tawheed, those noble ethical traits aren't even righteous. This thing of humanitarian and humanitarian, that's, I've said that, I think, mentioned it last night or today. Yes. Islam is a religion of tawheed, not a religion of humanity. Humanity is a very last resort. It's never the first course of action. It's something where you're so useless now, at least have humanitarian values. So a non-Muslim may be very patient, much more than us, but they're spiritually void, because that patience may be as a result of their upbringing, their parents, their hormone constitution, those things. It's not as a result of tawheed though. But a Muslim, you may have a Muslim that who's very angry by nature, but he or she has tawheed, and through their tawheed they become patient. For example, if someone steals your property, it's the tawheedi fact that all wealth is Allah's that makes you patient with the loss of that property, or loss of your health, wealth, offspring, whatever. Once the more tawheed is incorporated within you, the easier you can commit yourself to noble ethical traits. The same applies to the wajibat. All these wajib actions, they're all traced back to tawheed. It's just that you

do the wudu as the wudu without understanding how it's traced back to Tawheed. You do the salat even, the physical actions, the movement of the limbs, without knowing how it's traced back to Tawheed. Well, if it's like that, it's going to be empty. You're not going to benefit. And the reality is, after 10, 20, 40, 80 years, your salat is just

the physical actions, the movement of the limbs, without knowing how it's traced back to Tawheed. Well, if it's like that, it's going to be empty. You're not going to benefit. And the reality is, after 10, 20, 40, 80 years, your Salat is just like when you started. Why in a Western education system, when they're educating the child at 5 years of age, when entering primary school, and let's say 25, exiting university, look how much they've grown. Why with knowledge we grow? Or with our houses, the houses keeps on getting bigger and bigger. Family, and so on and so forth. But when it comes to religion now, Tawheed, nothing. You see, because we don't trace it back. Everything in Islam has to go back to Tawheed. Everything. The more you trace it back to Tawheed, every time you do Salat, you fast, you speak, you have noble ethical actions, your Tawheed is getting enhanced. So, here, if you are surrounded and contaminated with evil dispositions or with concealed shirk, then you think a few wajibat and muharramat is going to save you? Okay. I mean, it's not abracadabra. It has to be done tawheed fully. So here, the light is buried. Whatever light there may be, the concealed shirk, the evil dispositions, you're totally covering the light. Pairing up has no meaning. Maybe later, if at all. We are talking about divine permission here. Divine permission is not to be compared to my and your permission, which is arbitrary. When me and you with our children, yes, we may arbitrarily forgive them and do certain things. That's with me and you. But divine permission, Allah's permission, it's based on cause and effect. It's not arbitrary like me and you. Divine permission isn't Allah just saying, I've granted you permission. It's a real taqweeni, providential, natural, cause and effect related permission. Furthermore, Allah's forgiveness is real. His mercy is real. Now, look at how he's linking now. Forgiveness, mercy, to intercession. Look. These are objective, real, and external realities. Over there, in the hereafter, there is no room, place for arbitration. Meriting punishment there, in the hereafter, is a reality. You are your actions. And this punishment is one of the necessary outcomes of one's identity and one's soul's dispositions. You are your actions. Your meriting punishment is a result of what your soul did. And so the scorpions, the fire, etc., are all products of the soul and are non-pardonable by word. It's like when your dreams are a product of your soul. Someone says, don't dream whilst you're dreaming. It won't go away. Those dreams are in unity with you. They can't go away with someone outside you saying stop or I'll give you a discount. No, it'll take its course. The scorpions, the fire, but in dreams we wake up. But after death, there's no waking up. And that barzakhi reality starts. And you face your own actions. The hell that you created. After all, forgiveness vis-a-vis that soul whose identity and necessary emanation is fire as a result of the sins that they did, and the establishment of fire has no meaning. Just to say to someone who by necessity, as a result of their actions in this world, only deserved fire because they just sinned, forgiveness in relation to them, it has no meaning. You can't conceive of it. What are you forgiving? It's a product

of the soul. It's like the burning hand. What do you want the doctor to forgive you? The hand is burning. Nature has to take its course. The soul has to take its course. There's no magic there. There'll be no miracles there. You directed your own hereafter. Isn't forgiveness rather... So what is forgiveness then in the hereafter? Isn't forgiveness rather tantamount to the necessity of one's dispositions being realized on a par with its capacity and dictates, so that they actualize in their entirety via the embodiment of fire? Yeah, Imam is saying, what does forgiveness mean then in the hereafter? The fact that the doctor allows you to heal, that is forgiving. The fact that Allah now is allowing this burning to happen, because the burning will burn away those veils of concealed shirk, will burn away, and eventually that light within you may appear. This allowing of the embodiment and the embodiment of your actions being fulfilled in their entirety, there's a point here, in their entirety, I'll come to that in a minute. This is a kind of rahmah. It's a kind of forgiveness Allah has done. Because if this wasn't there, the light within you would never have appeared. Shafa would have been impossible. This is forgiveness in the hereafter. Now, if you repented in this world, there would have been no need. This is in relation to unrepented actions. That soul that has become essentially darkened and contaminated, can it really be segregated from itself? No, it can't. We talked about that last night. Or rather, do we interpret forgiveness in such cases as the finalization and realization of one's merit of punishment? And the answer is yes. For the punishment to be actualized. That is forgiveness of Allah. Because if it wasn't for that, then you would have never attained to that pairing. The light within you would never have come out. Mercy too bears the meaning of the realization of one's meriting punishment. So the doctor may give you injections or do things with his scalpel and so on and so forth, but it's all mercy. Without that, the healing wouldn't have happened, wouldn't happen, or would have been delayed. If you ask, so what is this mercy and forgiveness of Allah mentioned in the Quran so much? Isn't it about Allah putting aside our sins? My reply will be, Imam says, we have previously said that Allah's forgiveness bears objectivity and reality. It's something real, cause and effect. The same goes for His mercy. It's all real, cause and effect, no arbitration. When we say we are all drowned in Allah's mercy, this includes the order of the cosmos with its waves of mercy. Water, air, intellect, Quran, ahadith, food, clothing, sun, moon are all mercy per se. All these are mercies of Allah. They're real. Each and every person is drowned in Allah's mercy right now, based on their own merit, based on their own spiritual status quo. Some people, when it's sunny, or when it's snowing, or when it's raining, they may groan. But some people see it all as a mercy. That depends on how you interpret it. But everything around you, you're drowned in mercy. But now it depends how much of a recipient you're going to be. Over there too, in the hereafter, one's rahmah, mercy in the hereafter, it will be heaven if you did good deeds. Heaven will be given to you. Or, if you did bad deeds, the rahmah will be the termination and realization per se of the darknesses and merit of punishment based on one's self-acquired dispositions.
as a result of

The sins that you did as a result of the veils of concealed shirk that surrounded you, here you have to undergo the manifestation of those actions that you did. And allowing that to terminate, allowing that to take its course, this will be rahmah for the sinners. Rahmah for the believers who, or those who didn't sin, although most of us, we may have to undergo, na'udhu billah, a bit of burning before we go to heaven. And the traditions will come to it. They say, in barzakh you're alone. Don't look to us. Meaning that shafa'ah is almost impossible. It's not impossible, but it's almost implausible for the followers of Imam Sadiq alayhi salam, for example. He says, look, in shafa'ah you're alone. Don't look at this pairing of lights. Because but we do the wajibat, we refrain from the muharramat, yes, but shirk, concealed shirk. So, rahmah for the sinners would be allowing this to terminate, this manifestation of your actions. Allow it to terminate and take its course, and you burning, you being bitten, whatever the punishment is. Every sin has its own punishment. That is rahmah. That is rahmah. It's rahmah, you know, rahmah is of two types. The rahmaniya type, universal mercy. You know, Bismillah ar-Rahman ar-Rahim. So, in the name of Allah, the universally merciful and the specifically merciful. But they're both, it's both merciful. Rahman and Rahim translated, it's merciful. Here, it's the rahimi. When Allah allows you to burn, so that the light within you appears, this is Allah's rahimi mercy. And heaven for the believers who have no sins, whatever, heaven is a rahimi mercy for those people. Now look, although it's a marginal point, in La'an, when we do cursing, which means a cutting off of rahmah, when we do cursing in relation to those who have already died, for example, Shim, La'natullah, La'an is a kind of dua, may Allah cut his mercy. When you do La'na on a person, like Shim, or you can do it, you can also do it for living people, the Netanyahu's and of the time. But that's another meaning. That would be cutting off mercy of the Rahmaniyya time. But for those who have passed away, let's focus on that for now. When you do La'an, which is a form of dua, cutting off the mercy, you're asking for the cutting of Allah's Rahimi mercy. What's the consequence of that? The termination and the manifestation it'll be delayed. You want Allah's Rahimi mercy to be cut off. Rahimi mercy for sinners, like Shimr, would be this termination and realization per se of the darknesses and merit of punishment based on one's self-acquired dispositions. You're asking, no, don't terminate it, Allah. Don't let your Rahimi mercy continue. Don't do it. Allahumma al-an, for example. Yes. Although I've spoken about cursing the esoteric dimensions, but I think this was worthy to just point out here. This burning and therefore removal of the veils of darkness is forgiveness per se. You see? This is forgiveness per se in the hereafter. Sorry for giving the analogy, but you know, sometimes the analogy may work. So the doctor, the hand's burning, and the doctor's going through the healing and surgery. It's all painful, but it's all rahmah. Now someone inhibits the doctor, prevents the doctor from doing it. That's a punishment. You see? This is the meaning of traditions that describe the manner of qiyamah and the last moments of death and barzakh, i.e. man starts encountering the pains of the last moments, which is on a par with one's true merit acquired in this dunya, and punishment decreases over time via this

0: affliction of Sakaratul Maut, and from there one enters Barzakh, afflicted with the pressure of the grave. Look, we have traditions that even before one passes away, a true believer who has a few sins unrepented for, Allah gives that believer burdens so that those unrepented for sins that the believer may have forgotten, the believer may have done it 30 years ago and he genuinely forgot it. We have some traditions that sometimes Allah reminds the believers of a sin that they've done many years ago. That's a rahmah, so that they can repent. But let's say there were sins that one didn't repent and they forgot. There are certain things, burdens, which will forgive that believer of those sins. One is the loss of wealth. One is the loss of health. And one is the loss of offspring. And we had a neighbor where we live in Qom. He was a teacher. And he was different to everyone in the masjid. He wouldn't speak, you know, futile talk. And he was a teacher, had a halal living. And in the last year of his life, he lost all these three. Then we realized he was a very true believer. But it was too late now. Yes. Only in retrospect one understands. Yeah. So, but some people, even if when they undergo the loss of health, wealth, and offspring, they may have sinned so much that they still have to, there's still a bit of burning of those veils left, the veils of darkness. And so, one by one, Sakaratul Maut, then Barzakh, then Qiyamah, then the 50,000 stations in Qiyamah, we don't know when they're going to have all their veils removed. But the philosophy is for them to have their veils so that the believers can then go to heaven. Even if you're predominantly a sinner, but you had some faith, eventually you will go to heaven. This is, no one is saying that everyone will go to heaven though. That's wrong. That's not based on Irfani principles. It's not based on Quranic principles either. Those who say everyone will go to heaven, that's not correct. And some people will remain in hell. We may talk about that in the next session, inshallah. So here, sooner or later, then these veils will be torn. As a result, you know, that burning will happen. And veil by veil will be taken away until the light within you, shafa'ah, becomes now feasible. But before then, you can't consider it. You can't be complacent and think someone will come and forgive everything. It has to take its course. And this is forgiveness of Allah. And this is the mercy of Allah in the hereafter. Inshallah, we'll continue tomorrow, inshallah. Wa sallallahu ala Muhammad wa ala tahirin. If any questions are here, yeah. Sure, yes. Sure, yes, yes.
1: So, based on your lecture, yeah. So, why does Allah mean our la'nat upon people when He's going to do His due course? That's
0: number one. Right.
1: Do you want me to give you other questions?
0: I think one by one is better. Yes, yes. Yes. The question is, why does Allah need people to do la'an when the due course is going to happen anyway? Yes, yes. This is not specific to la'an. Yes. This is not specific to la'an. This is, you can ask this question in relation to anything. Anything. You say, why does Allah allow that to happen when it's going to happen anyway?

0: And it's not even related to our discussion. Yes. So let's first focus on this discussion. It's a very broad-ended.
1: Yeah.
0: It's not related. Even I know it's on land, but it's not land what I was covering.
1: I can add to it then.
0: Yes.
1: Because you were mentioning about
0: land. Right, right, yes.
1: I can add to it. As because it doesn't apply to us. It doesn't apply to us. It's about some other being.
0: What doesn't apply to us?
1: In terms of the land. So land.
0: Yes. No, land is in the Quran.
1: Yes.
0: That Allah does land, the angels do land, the believers do land. But it has conditions, but I didn't mention the conditions. That's a whole different.
1: Yeah.
0: I have a lecture, Esoteric Dimensions of Cursing. If you go of land. If you go through that, inshallah. Go to the second question now.
1: The second question is, so basically you're saying that it's just part of the process of worshipping.
0: Part of the process of
1: worshipping.
0: What is?
1: The land.
0: Oh, like you're fixated with the land, brother, here. It was a marginal point I mentioned. Yes. Yes, land is a form of du'a, yes.
1: Okay, so yes. The next question is, we do du'as.
0: Yes.
1: There's certain du'as that are so powerful.
0: Right.
1: When you read it, it's out of this world.
0: Right.
1: And if we take those meanings of the du'a literally into our hearts,
0: right.
1: It almost feels as if Allah is erasing that as if we never did it.
0: Never did?
1: We never did any kind of
0: sin.
1: Sin.
0: Right, right.
1: But yet, you mentioned that in the lecture that sometimes Allah brings back burden or musibat or your repayment of sin.
0: Brings.
1: You understand the question?
0: Yes.
1: So what I'm asking you
0: right.
1: Dua, is it not the course of rehabilitation or payment of the sin in itself?
0: Right, no, I'm a bit lost.
1: So I'm asking,
0: yes.
1: Does not Dua, is Dua not a form of being able to erase?
0: Yes, it is.
1: Punishment?
0: Yes.
1: So, I think I
0: know where you're going. So, when you do du'a in this world, in the state that you mentioned, that state where it enters your heart, you see? Many people do du'a, but it just comes through one ear and leaves the other. But that du'a that you mentioned, where it enters the heart, and Imam does mention this here, we'll cover it, where he says, sometimes the du'a of someone has more of an effect than their salat. We said the du'a of a weak person. Because that du'a is of value in this world and has that effect, as you said, where you break from all creation and see only Allah as being able to help you. But you break off from everyone. Total detachment. And that's when that state happens. That, yes, that erases sins. Yes. You said you had a number of questions. I just want to cover them all. Yeah. There's a question. Okay, let me ask one more question. He's come from America. Yes. Yes.
1: Right.
0: What was the first part?
1: So basically,
0: yes.
1: To answer that in extension,
0: right?
1: Dua can be possible,
0: yes.
1: In substitute of punishment in this life.
0: It can erase your sins, yes, dua can, yes.
1: And then, one step of forgiveness.
0: Okay, I'll just leave it. Let's go to the sisters and then we'll come. Yes. Yes. Assalamualaikum, yes. Assalamualaikum, yes, yes.
2: Sheikh, you mentioned about that one night one sees trials or loss of offspring.
0: Yes. Yes.
2: So, to see these, he can challenge these trials.
0: Right.

0: Right.
1: So he has his own destiny.
0: Yes.
1: And the parents or whoever, the parents have
0: their destiny. Their own destiny, yes.
1: So how does this intertwine that the offspring loses its life and then now the parent has an opportunity to? When you said Allah.
0: Yes.
1: So the, yes. This.
0: Right. Yes. So when the offspring ceases and dies, here the reason that the offspring dies is a number of cause and effects preceding it. For example, they had diabetes or they had a heart attack. It was a number of preceding cause and effects which led to this death. So that's the cause of the death. Now here, this death, that the father and the mother, they may tolerate it well, they may lose their faith. But a true believer, it will enhance their tawheed so much more that any sins that were unrepented for, or some degree of sins, as a result of them being a true believer and their tawheed being enhanced as a result of this loss, it will erase a lot of their sins.
1: But it's not like Allah subhanahu wa ta'ala.
0: No.
1: Killing the offspring so that.
0: No, because it may have the other effect. It depends on the person. Yes.
1: There's a lot of causes and effects.
0: Yes. Ahsan. Yes. Thank you. Yes. Oh, sorry, just one more. Yes. Assalamu alaikum. Right, yes, that's a good book.
2: There's a section he mentions about the types of kafar according to Allama Maturidi.
0: Right.
2: And there are four types of kafar. And there was one kafar that we didn't understand, so we want to have a verification of that. So the
0: right.
2: First kafar is wara al-ta'bili, then wara al-sa'ihin, and the third one is the one that we understand, wara al-muttaqin. So to abstain from permissible things, so that one is absolutely protected from haram. So, what
0: do
2: you mean by permissible
0: things? No, I lost it. The reading of it, I lost.
2: Okay, so yes. Four types of the first one you
0: yes. Can you kind of try to just say what the question is?
2: Okay,
0: yes.
2: The question is, yes. What does he mean? So, in the third type of the what does he mean by saying to abstain from permissible things so that one is absolutely protected from haram?
0: Yes. Yes, so, and that was called the taqwa of the muttaqeen. Right. Yes. Look, the difference. Yes, I think I've understood it now. Although I have to read the original Farsi text and everything, I can't suffice for the translation. But I can have to read it. But that which I get from what you said in the Quran, sometimes it says, "Alladhina taqaw," those who have taqwa. But sometimes it says, "The muttaqin." Someone like me, I may sometimes have taqwa, but taqwa hasn't become second nature within me yet. So I am amongst those who have taqwa, but it may go too. But when the Quran says muttaqeen, it's those who taqwa has become second nature. That's a higher level. And here, he's saying, these people, where taqwa is second nature, they even control the halals. For example, eating a lot may be permissible, but they refrain. Satiating their other appetites excessively may be jayiz, but they're not an animal. They refrain from it. And that's what I think this degree of taqwa is in relation to this. Yes. Though just because something is jayiz, it doesn't mean you should do it. Animals do a lot of things which are jayiz, but you're a human. Yes. And you can only reach this level when taqwa has become second nature. But if you're of those, you have taqwa one day and you don't have the other day, you won't be able to undergo this level of taqwa. Is there a question? Yeah, yes, yes.
3: To go to the punishment for that sin, or is it I ask forgiveness and I'm being forgiven, or I have to go to that, let's say, the fire.

0: burning.
1: Right, right. Yes.
0: I see. And I, that is affected someone immediately.
1: Yes.
0: Right. So what if I ask forgiveness? Would that be forgiven or I have to go through...
1: Forgiven? Did you ask for forgiveness in this world or there?
0: Yeah, what?
1: No, well then it's game over now. You're saying, forgive me, it's too late now.
0: Okay.
1: Yes? So it has to be here. There is just a manifestation of your actions in the hereafter. So you do it here. If you ask for forgiveness here.
0: When
1: if you,
0: I say, means, I'm asking forgiveness
1: here. If it's true...
0: If it's not forgiven, and then I have to suffer there again.
1: Right.
0: If now, it is not forgiven.
1: If it's not, but if you do true repentance, you won't undergo any punishment. No,
0: it,
1: no, punishment is only in the hereafter.
0: No, now, yes. I sin something, and I immediately say, okay, please forgive me.
1: Right.
0: So will I be forgiven or I have to go through the punishment?
1: No, you'll be forgiven if you repented, yes, you'll be forgiven, yes. Yes, yes, yes.
2: So now to see an example,
1: yes.
2: Can go to
1: yes, yes. He keeps on getting punished, yes, yes. Well done, yes, yes. Yes, yes, yes. Well done, yes, yes. Yes, yes. Now, yes, for some people who are not as bad as Shemr, who did a lot of atrocities, let's say 400 years ago, and people for 100 years, they moved on Latin, but then after 100 or 200 years, they forgot. Then that person, the course will continue. But with Shem until the end of time, because of Imam Hussein, it will, yes. Yes, yes, yes. Yes, yes, right.
0: I ask forgiveness for all my past.
1: Yes. Look, when you say forgive for my past sins, the problem is when you don't know what the sin is, it's a bit of a more of a concept than a true repentance, because you don't know what you're repenting for.
0: Also just fear.
1: Yes. Yes. No, but there are actions, for example, you can do which may repent, which may forgive those sins. For example, doing good to your parents. For example, or for example, crying for Imam Hussein, alayhi salam. But then there are some things that there's a haqq wa nas involved. That has to be sorted out somehow. So if you forget that would be a problem. If you don't remember, yes, good actions can erase those sins. Yes, if you truly don't remember, yes, sorry.
3: I want to make two comments. One is that dua actually helps reveal some of your mistakes.
1: Right, right, yes, right, mashallah. Yes.
3: Sometimes it opens your heart, especially say for Sajidiyya, it exposes a lot of your sin that helps.
1: Yes.
3: Second point is also just a notation. Sometimes what you think is a blessing actually might be your punishment.
1: Right.
3: For instance, a lot of people think that getting a lot of wealth might be a blessing.
1: Right.
3: But in the dua, the Holy Prophet mentions that it can be a punishment spiritually that affects affects the way you forget Allah.
1: Right, right.
3: So
1: yes.
3: Sometimes what you perceive as a blessing is not
1: right.
3: Really a blessing.
1: Yes, yes, yes.
3: And then my question though is, you mentioned not too many people will have this shafa, it looks like.
1: No, in Barzakh.
3: Huh?
1: In Barzakh. In Barzakh, the Imam said, don't look at us for shafa'a. Eventually, most people will get shafa'a, eventually. But in Barzakh, just as you die,
3: yeah,
1: in the first realm that you enter...
3: Some will get it in Barzakh?
1: No, no. Most people won't get it. But it's possible to get it.
3: Oh, it is possible.
1: It's possible. But the tone of the Imam saying is, you can extrapolate that most people won't get it. Yes.
3: Okay, that answers.

0: life as being part of Waliya Faqih. So those who do not, those who do not accept it. Now we have certain many divisions, at least in Canada and North America.
1: Right.
0: We're having these issues where
1: they don't accept.
0: Normally
1: well, right, Iranian
0: issue and some
1: right.
0: Other kinds of things.
1: Yes.
0: So it's a Kuwaiti issue. Not part of
1: yes, it. Yes.
0: Does that tie down to, I just want to, just in general, because I don't want to get too much into it, but does that tie into your, where you feel that the clearing of the Shafa needs to happen?
1: Oh, that's a very good point, brother. Well done. Yes. See, Islamic leadership, I don't want to say Waliya Faqih because it's a term now everyone gets scared when you say Waliya Faqih. They suddenly, it's like Wahdatul Wujud. Wahdatul Wujud, Waliya Faqih. Yes. They're both, everyone gets scared about it. Unnecessarily, it's incredible. I don't know why. Islamic leadership, yes. We have to believe that Islam needs leadership. That was the message of Ghadir. Allah then selected Amirul Mu'mineen. He went into particulars that he is going to enforce Islam. The point was, Islam has to be enforced. It doesn't matter by who, but, well, it does matter by who, sorry. It matters by who, but I'm saying Allah chose Amirul Mu'mineen. He was the true successor. But I'm saying the point was because Islam had to be enforced. It had to continue. Now in occultation, what's happening is the 12th Imam is leading, but he's in occultation now. So what are we going to do? I mentioned this in the Shahada of Imam al-Askari, alayhi salam, that here, Imam al-Askari alayhi salam and Imam al-Hadi alayhi salam, they were whilst in semi-occultation, the house arrest. The Imam Hadi for 20 years, Imam Askari for 6. They were managing revolts and uprisings against injustice. Now, that is a protocol for me and you. How much of this guidance of Imam Hadi and Imam Askari are you enforcing today here in this world? To the degree you are acting Hadi-like and Askari-like, the light within you is there and you will get their shafa'ah. It's a very delicate point actually. If the delicate nature is this, because if you don't believe today that the wilaya of the 12th Imam has any form of manifestation in our world during his occultation, and you do nothing, you've abrogated Islam, because you say Islam only these things, and we just wait until the Imam comes in the physical form. So why didn't everyone do that when the Imams were under house arrest? You see? No, it's a good point, yes. I'll go to the sisters before they leave, yes. Yeah. Salaam alaikum. No? Okay. You can continue with your questions, yes. You've come, since you said you've come only for this, you have priority. Yes, no problem, yes.
0: So you just to extend to that,
1: yes,
0: about this Waliya Faqih, you see these branches go, unfortunately, the same roots of these people.
1: They say?
0: The same roots of these people.
1: The same roots?
0: The roots.
1: Right.
0: Have go to Ziyara of Abu Bakr, they go to Arba'in, they do the du'as, they cry, they do the namaz.
1: Yes.
0: But you're saying because they do not have the same political, the same...
1: Yes, I understand the question. They will benefit from those things, but they are lacking in this area.
0: Is that part of the...
1: I mean, you can't say it's 0 or 100%. There's a bit of grey area sometimes. They're benefiting with their du'as and everything. But in this area, they've accepted some part of the book, they've rejected other parts of the book,

0: They see everyone has a bit of that, yes? But the point is this, that we have to, even if we receive harsh tones from them, we have to be very good with them. We have to be very patient with them. We shouldn't retaliate with them. You see, yes. We have to do that thing which the 12th Imam would definitely be satisfied with, is for you to act in a way that they even be attracted to you. That's important. However bad they are, however, whatever they do, they're Muslim though. They're still Muslim. And therefore, they do deserve dignity from us. You see? You know, there was a Sayyidul Usara, the master of the captives, the master of the prisoners of war in the Iran-Iraq war. He was called Abu Turabi and Ali Akbar, yes. He was tortured by the Iraqis. Look, he was tortured by them. But when the Red Crescent came, pretending to monitor everything in the best interest of the Iranian prisoners of war, and they were non-Muslim, they said, who is heading this camp? They said, this Sayyid is. He said, any wrongdoings? Are they treating you well? Any torture? He said, no, everything's fine. Look, he didn't belittle an Iraqi Ba'athi individual. That is true wilaya, you see? So, this wilayat-e faqih, let's not take it in the wrong direction. Let's follow the Imams. Now, you said something else, you're right. Everyone loves Imam Hussein. Okay? Everyone loves him. But who are you going to follow? You have to follow that person who actually practices what Imam Hussein practiced. And has practiced and has proved his test in this world. Not someone who says, I love Imam Hussein, but he hasn't manifested that love externally. Imam Khomeini is a very important model in contemporary times because he proved everything. You want to know Hussein alayhi salam? In contemporary times, there's no one better to introduce him than Imam Khomeini. In contemporary times, at least, yes. So, yes, but someone who causes disunity and problems, that is problematic, yes. Assalamu alaikum, are you brother? I think he's politely trying to tell me, let's call it a day.
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0: You know, Sadiq Islam was talking about Ayatul Kursi to this person, and this ayat where Allah subhanahu wa ta'ala says, وَالَّذِينَ كَفَرُوا أَوْلِيَاءُهُمُ الطَّاغُوتُ, those people who did kufr, disbelief, their awliya are tahut. Their supervisors are tahut. They are working under the supervision of tahut. And Imam Sadiq Islam asked him, who are these people? This guy said, well, this ayat is talking about kafir people, disbelievers. Imam Sadiq Islam said to him, are you noorin lil kafir? What noor does kafir have? Look at the ayat of Quran, ayat al-Kursi. Allah says, وَالَّذِينَ كَفَرُوا, those who did the disbelief, the kufr, أَوْلِيَاءُهُمُ الطَّاغُوتُ, their supervisors, their awliya are tahut. What do the tahut do? Yukhrijunahum. They take them out. Out from where? To where? Yukhrijunahum minan noor ila al-zulumat. They take them, the tahut. Once you accept the tahut and work, operate under the tahut and follow their agenda, what they do towards you, they take you out of the divine light towards darknesses. What happened when a person is taken out by the tahut from the divine light, noor, towards dholomat, darknesses? What happens at the end result? Ulaika ashabun nar. They are the ones who belong to the hellfire. Hum fiha khalidun. They will stay there forever, for infinity. A very serious matter to accept the tahut. Why in the world should we accept the tahut today? If I'm supposed to accept the tahut and it's allowed to accept the tahut and zalim and oppressors today and join their bandwagon and do what they are asking us to do and follow the agenda of the tahut, then why wouldn't I accept the tahuts in the time of Imam Ali alayhi salam? Why bother to be a Shia then?
1: Why bother to be a Shia then?
0: Wherever you are.

0: In the name of Allah, the All-Beneficent, the All-Merciful.
1: Alhamdulillahi Rabbil Alameen.
0: All praise belongs to Allah, Lord of all the worlds.
1: Ar-Rahman Ar-Rahim.
0: The All-Beneficent, the All-Merciful. Master of the Day of Retribution.
1: Iyyaka na'budu wa iyyaka nasta'in.
0: You alone do we worship, and to you alone do we turn for help.
1: Ihdina as-sirat al-mustaqim.
0: Guide us on the straight path.
1: Sirat al-ladhina an'amta alayhim.
0: The path of those whom you have blessed. Such as have not incurred your wrath, nor are astray.

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1: بسم الله الرحمن الرحيم. I begin in the name of Allah, the most gracious, the most merciful. O Allah, send blessings upon Muhammad and the household of Muhammad. Praise be to Allah, whose determination cannot be repelled by anything, whose gifts cannot be stopped by anything, and whose making cannot be resembled by the making of anyone. He is the all-magnanimous, the all-embracing. He brought forth the varieties of wonderfully created things, and He perfected them through His wisdom. All growing things cannot be hidden from Him, and all things deposited with Him shall never be wasted. He repays every deed, He enriches every satisfied one, and He has mercy on all those who humble themselves. He sends down benefits and the all-encompassing book in radiant light. He is the hearer of prayers, the remover of anguishes, the raiser of ranks and the suppressor of tyrants. There is no God other than Him, and there is nothing equivalent to Him, and nothing that resembles Him. And He is the all-hearing, the all-seeing, the all-gentle, the all-aware, and He has power over all things. O Allah, I make You my quest and bear witness to Your Lordship, acknowledging that You are my Lord and to You shall be my return. You bestowed blessings upon me before I was anything worth mentioning, and You created me from dust. You gave me a place in the loins of my forefathers, secure from the uncertainty of fate and the whims of the ages and the years. I was moving from a loin to a womb throughout the passage of the past days and the ancient ages. In Your tenderness, bounty, and goodness towards me, You did not send me out into the empire of the leaders of disbelief, those who broke their covenant with You and denied Your messengers. Rather, You sent me out to that guidance which You had preordained for me, the way which You made easy for me and in which You nurtured me. And before that, You were kind to me through Your gracious fashioning and abundant blessings. You originated my creation from a sperm drop spilled and made me dwell in the threefold darkness among flesh, blood, and skin. You have not made me witness my creation, and You have not entrusted me with any part of my own creation. Then You sent me out into the world for the guidance that had been preordained for me, perfect and in sound health. You watched over me in the cradle as an infant, provided me with food, wholesome milk, and turned the hearts of the nursemaids towards me. You entrusted my upbringing to compassionate mothers, guarded me from the calamities brought by the jinn, and kept me secure from excess and lack. So exalted be You, O All-Merciful, O All-Compassionate. Then, when I began to utter speech, You completed for me Your abundant blessings. You nurtured me more and more each year until, when my nature was perfected and my strength balanced, You made Your argument incumbent upon me by inspiring me with recognition of You, amazing me with the marvels of Your wisdom, awakening me to the wonders of Your creation which You had multiplied in Your heaven and Your earth, and instilling in me Your thanks and Your remembrance. You made incumbent upon me Your obedience and worship, made me understand what Your messengers had brought, and made easy for me the acceptance of Your good pleasure. You graciously bestowed all of this upon me out of Your kindness and Your gentleness. Even though You created me from the best soil, my Lord, You were not satisfied that I should have one blessing without another. You provided me with varieties of sustenance and different kinds of garments, and Your tremendous, most tremendous graciousness towards me and Your eternal goodness towards me. As You perfected for me all the graces and warded off all misfortune,

fortunes. My ignorance and audacity have not stopped you from showing me that which brings me near to you, and from leading me to that which grants me proximity to you. For if I prayed to you, you answered. And if I asked of you, you gave. If I obeyed you, you showed your gratitude. And if I thanked you, you gave me more. All of this was to complete your blessings upon me and your goodness towards me. So subhanallah, glory be to you, glory be to you, who is the producer and the reproducer, worthy of all praise and full of all glory. Holy are your names and immeasurable are your bounties. So which of your blessings, my Lord, can I enumerate by counting and mentioning? For which of your gifts am I able to give thanks? Since they, O Lord, are more than counters can count or those who entrust to memory can remember. But the affliction and hardship, O Allah, that you turned and averted from me is more than the health and happiness that came to me. And I witness, my Allah, by the truth of my faith, the knotted resolutions of my certainty, my pure and open belief in your oneness, the hidden inwardness of my consciousness, the places to which the streams of light of my eyes are attached, the lines on my forehead, the openings of my breath's channels, the part of my nose's soft point, the paths of my ears' canals, what my lips close upon and compress, the movement of my tongue in speaking, the joint to the back of my mouth and jaw, the sockets of my molar teeth, the place where I swallow my food and drink, that which bears my brain, the hollow passages of my neck's fibers, that which is contained in the cavity of my breast, the carriers of the cords of my aorta, the places where my heart's covering is attached, the small pieces of flesh around my liver, that which the ribs of my sides encompass, the sockets of my joints, the contraction of my members, the tips of my fingers, my flesh, my blood, my hair, my skin, my nerves, my windpipe, my bones, my brain, my veins, and all of my organs, what was knitted upon them in the days when I was a suckling baby, what the earth has taken away from me, my sleep, my waking, my being still, and the movements of my bowing and prostrating, that if I try my best and strive throughout all ages and all times, if I live them to thank you properly for just one of your favors, I will not be able to do that, except by your grace, which also requires me to thank you for it once again with new thanking and with praise that is newly acquired and newly prepared. Indeed, and if I were to try hard, along with all of your creatures, to count the blessings you've given, whether past or present, we shall never be able to calculate it in number or count it in time. Never. How could it ever be done? For you announced in your eloquent book and truthful message, and if you count God's blessings, you will never be able to number them. Your book, O Allah, your message has spoken the truth, and your prophets and messengers delivered the revelation that you had sent down upon them and the religion that you had made clear for them. And I witness, my Allah, by my effort, my diligence, and the extent of my obedience and my capacity, and I say with full faith and conviction, praise belongs to Allah, who has not taken for himself a son that he might have an heir, and who does not have a partner in his kingdom who might oppose him in what he creates, nor does he depend on anyone for help to help him in what he fashions. So glory be to him, glory be to him. Why, if there were gods in earth and heaven other than Allah, then earth and heaven would both have certainly been in a state of disorder and destruction. All glory be to Allah, the unique, the only one, the everlasting refuge. Neither was he born, nor is he the father of anyone, and there is none equal to him. Praise belongs to God, praise equal to the praise of the angels stationed near to him and the prophets sent by him, and may Allah send his blessings upon his chosen Muhammad, the seal of the prophets, and his virtuous,
pure and sincere household and give them peace.

O Allah, please make me fear you as if I were seeing you. Give me happiness through piety towards you. Make me not wretched through disobedience towards you. Choose the best for me by your decree and bless me by your determination, that I may not love the hastening of what you have delayed, nor the delaying of what you have hastened. O Allah, bless me with self-sufficiency, certainty in my heart and sincerity in my actions and light in my eyes and insight in my religion and comfort in my body and make my hearing and my sight my inheritors and help me against the ones who oppress me and show me in it my cause and benefit and delight my eyes with this. O Allah, remove my difficulties, conceal my flaws, forgive my sins, keep the shaitan away from me, dissolve my debt, and give me, my Lord, the highest rank in the world to come and in this world. O Allah, to you belongs all praise, for you created me and made me hear and see. And to you belongs all praise, for you created me and made my creation perfect as a mercy to me, while you had no need of my creation. My Lord, just as you created me and then perfected my creation. My Lord, just as you caused me to grow and made good my shape. My Lord, just as you did good to me and gave me well-being in my soul. My Lord, just as you preserved me and gave me success. My Lord, just as you blessed me and then guided me. My Lord, just as you chose me and gave me of every good. My Lord, just as you gave me to eat and drink. My Lord, just as you enriched me and made me content. My Lord, just as you helped me and raised me. My Lord, just as you covered me with your pure covering and smoothed away for me through your sufficient fashioning, so bless Muhammad and the household of Muhammad and aid me against the misfortunes of time and the calamities of nights and days. Deliver me from the terrors of this world and the torments of the world to come, and spare me from the evil of that which the evildoers do in the earth. O my Lord, as for what I fear, spare me from it, and as for what I seek to avoid, guard me against it. In my soul and my religion, watch over me. In my traveling, protect me. In my family and my property, appoint me a successor. In what you provided for me, bless me. In my soul, humble me. In the eyes of men, magnify me. From the evil of jinn and men, preserve me. For my sins, do not disgrace me. For my inward, hidden secrets, do not shame me. For my actions, do not try me. Of your blessings, do not deprive me, and do not entrust me to other than you. My Allah, to who would you entrust me? To a relative, he would cut me off. Or to a stranger, he would look at me with displeasure. Or to those who act towards me with arrogance. But you are my Lord and the master of my affairs. I would complain to you of my exile and the remoteness of my abode, and that he whom you have given responsibility over me despises me. O my Allah, do not cause your anger to fall upon me. If you do not become angry with me, then I will have no care for anything but you. Glory be to you, but your protection is more favorable. So I ask you, O Lord, by the light of your face by which the earth and the heavens are illuminated, shadows are removed and the affairs of the past and coming generations are made right, not to cause me to die when your anger is upon me, nor to send down upon me your anger. For you is contentment, for you is contentment, until you are content with me before that. There is no God but you, Lord of the Holy Land, the sacred monument, and the ancient house upon which you have caused blessings to descend and which you made a sanctuary for mankind. O you who pardons the greatest sins through your leniency, O you who lavishes blessings through your favoring, O you who gives abundance through your generosity, O the means for me in my hardship, O companion of mine in my loneliness, O relief of mine in my affliction.

O supporter of mine in my blessings. O my God, and God of my fathers, Ibrahim, Ismail, Ishaq, and Yaqub. Lord of Jibrail, Mikael, and Israfil. Lord of Muhammad, the seal of the prophets and his household, the chosen ones. Revealer of the Torah, the Gospel, the Psalms, and the Furqan. And sender down of Kaf, Ha, Ya, Ain, Saad, Ta, Ha, Ya, Seen, and the wise Quran. You are my haven when the wide roads fail to carry me despite their size, and when the earth, despite its width, becomes too narrow to bear me. Without your mercy, I would have been of those perishing. You overlook my slips, and without your covering me, I would have been of those exposed. You aid me with your support against my enemies, and without your support, I would have been of those overwhelmed. O He who exclusively gives Himself superiority and highness, so His friends pride themselves on account of His pride. O He for whom the kings hang the signs of humiliation around their necks, for they are fearful of His overwhelming power. He knows the treachery of the eyes and what the breasts conceal, and the unseen brought by time and fate. O He about whom no one knows how He is but He. O He about whom no one knows what He is but He. O He whom no one knows but He. O He who squeezed the earth onto the water and held back the air with the sky. O He to whom belong the noblest names. O He who possesses kindness which will never be cut off. O He who directed the caravan to Yusuf in the barren land, brought him out of the well and made him a king after slavery. O He who returned him to Ya'qub after his eyes were whitened with sorrow that he was suppressing. O He who removed affliction and tribulation from Ayyub and restrained Ibrahim's hands from the sacrifice of his son after he had reached old age and his life had passed by. O He who answered the prayers of Zechariah and bestowed upon him Yahya, not leaving him childless and alone. O He who brought Yunus out from the stomach of the whale. O He who parted the sea for the children of Israel, then saved them and drowned Pharaoh and his soldiers. O He who sent the winds bearing good news and bringing His mercy. O He who does not hurry to act against those of His creatures who disobey Him. O He who rescued the sorcerers after their long denial, even though they had benefited from His blessings, eaten from His sustenance, yet worshipped others than Him, acting in opposition to Him, denying Him, and denying His messengers. O Allah, O Allah, O Beginner, O Creator with no comparison, O Everlasting who has no end, O Living when nothing was alive, O Raiser from the dead, O He who is aware of what every soul deserves, O He to whom I rarely thanked, yet He did not deprive me, O He to whom I committed grand sins, yet He did not disgrace me, He saw me disobeying Him, yet He did not expose me, O He who watched over me in my childhood, O He who provided for me in my adulthood. O He whose favors towards me cannot be counted and whose blessings cannot be repaid. O He who receives me with goodness and kindness and I meet Him with evil and disobedience in return. O He who led me to faith before I had even learned to show gratitude. O He upon whom I called when I was sick and He healed me. When I was naked and He clothed me. When I was hungry and He satisfied me. When I was thirsty and He gave me to drink. When I was humiliated and He dignified me. When I was ignorant and He gave me knowledge. When I was alone and He increased my number. When I was away and He returned me. When I was empty-handed and He enriched me. When I was in need of help and He helped me, and when I was rich and He did not take away from me.

When I withheld praying to you in all of these situations, you took the initiative. So all praise and thanks be to you. O He who overlooked my slips, relieved my agonies, responded to my prayers, covered my flaws, forgave my sins, settled my needs, and supported me against my enemies. If I were to count your blessings, favors, and generous acts of kindness, I will never be able to number them. Oh, my Master, it is you who sent blessings upon me. It is you who sent favors upon me. It is you who did good to me. It is you who treated me excellently. It is you who favored me. It is you who perfected your blessings upon me. It is you who provided me with sustenance. It is you who led me to success. It is you who gave me. It is you who enriched me. It is you who made me content. It is you who gave me shelter. It is you who saved me. It is you who guided me. It is you who protected me. It is you who covered my faults. It is you who forgave me. It is you who overlooked my sins. It is you who established me. It is you who dignified me. It is you who helped me. It is you who backed me up. It is you who aided me. It is you who supported me. It is you who restored me to health. It is you who granted me well-being. It is you who honored me. Blessed be you and exalted be you. So all praise be to you permanently, and all thanks be to you enduringly and eternally. But it is I, O my Lord, who confess of my sins, so please forgive me for them. It is I who did wrong. It is I who made mistakes. It is I who had evil intentions. It is I who was ignorant. It is I who was heedless. It is I who was inattentive. It is I who relied upon something other than you. It is I who did wrong deliberately. It is I who promised, and it is I who went back on his word. It is I who confess my sins and acknowledge your blessings upon me and with me, but then return to my sins. So forgive me for them. So forgive me for them. O He who is not harmed by the sins of his servants, nor needs their obedience, and who inspires them to do good out of his aid and mercy. So praise belongs to you, my God and my Lord. So praise belongs to you, my God and my Lord. So praise belongs to you, my God and my Lord. My God, you commanded me and I disobeyed. And you forbade me and I committed what you had forbidden. So now I have no excuses that I might ask forgiveness, nor any power that I might be helped. Then, by what means shall I turn towards you, O my protector? What, by my ears, or my eyes, or my tongue, or my hand, or my leg? Are not all of them your blessings given to me? And with all of them I disobey you, O my protector. Yours is the argument and the means against me. O He who has veiled my sins from my father and my mother, lest they drive me away, from relatives and brothers, lest they rebuke me, and from kings, lest they punish me. If they had seen, O my protector, what you have seen, they would not have given me respite. They would have abandoned me and cut me off. So here I am, O my Lord, before you, Ya Allah, submissive, humble, helpless, worthless. So now I have no excuses that I might ask forgiveness, nor any power that I might be helped. There is no argument with which I might argue, nor can I deny that I committed sins or acted wrongly. And denial, were I to deny my sins, my protector, could hardly profit me. How could I ever do that?

for all of my organs are witnesses against me for what I have done. And I acted with certainty and without any doubt that you would ask me about these great affairs, and that you are the fairest judge who never wrongs anybody. Your justice will be deadly for me, and I flee from your fair decree. If you punish me, O my Lord, it is for my sins after your judgment against me. And if you pardon me, it is by your mercy, generosity,

If you punish me, O my Lord, it is for my sins after your judgment against me. And if you pardon me, it is by your mercy, generosity, and kindness. There is no God but you. Glory be to you. Truly, I am one of the wrongdoers. There is no God but you. Glory be to you. Truly, I am one of those who seeks forgiveness. There is no God but you. Glory be to you. Truly, I am one of those who profess your oneness. There is no God but you. Glory be to you. Truly, I am one of the fearful. There is no God but you. Glory be to you. Truly, I am one of those who are afraid. There is no God but you. Glory be to you. Truly, I am one of those hoping for you. There is no God but you. Glory be to you. Truly, I am one of those who yearns for you. There is no God but you. Glory be to you. Truly, I am one of those who say there is no God but you. There is no God but you. Glory be to you. Truly, I am one of those begging from you. There is no God but you. Glory be to you. Truly, I am one of those glorifying you. There is no God but you. Glory be to you. Truly, I am one of those professing that you are the greatest. There is no God but you. Glory be to you, my Lord, and the Lord of my fathers and forefathers. My Lord, this is my praise for you, celebrating your glory. And this is my sincerity in remembering you by professing your oneness. And this is my acknowledgement of your blessings by counting them, even though I confess that I could never count them, for they are innumerable, abundant, continuous, and exist from ancient times until the present. You have been sending these blessings upon me from the beginning of my age, since you created and brought me into existence, by saving me from poverty, relieving me from harm, bringing ease, repelling hardships, dispelling distress, granting me physical well-being, and blessing me with sound faith. Were all the world's inhabitants, from the past and from the future, to assist me in attempting to mention your blessings, neither they nor I would be able to do so. Holy are you, and you are the high, exalted, generous, mighty, merciful Lord. Your bounties cannot be counted, and your praise cannot be accomplished, and your blessings cannot be repaid. Bless Muhammad and the household of Muhammad, and perfect your blessings upon us and aid us in your obedience. Glory be to you. There is no God but you. O Allah, truly you hear the destitute, remove the evil, aid the anguished, heal the sick, enrich the poor, mend the broken, have mercy on the young and help the old. There is no support other than you, and none is more powerful than you, and you are the Most High, the All-Great. O He who releases the shackled captive, O He who provides sustenance to the young child, O He who protects the frightened refugee, O He who has no partner and no assistant, please send blessings upon Muhammad and the household of Muhammad, and grant me in this evening the best of what you have granted and awarded to any of your servants, whether a blessing you assign, a bounty you renew, a trial you avert, an affliction you remove, a prayer you hear, a good deed you accept, or an evil deed you overlook. Truly, you are gracious to whom you decide, and powerful over all things. O my Lord, truly you are the nearest of those who are called, the swiftest of those who answer, the most generous of those who pardon, the most open-handed of those who give, and the most responsive of those who are asked. O most merciful and compassionate in this world and the next, like you, none is asked of, and other than

than you, none is hopeful. I prayed to you, and you answered me. I asked of you, and you gave me. I set you as my quest, and you had mercy upon me. I depended upon you, and you saved me. I took refuge with you, and you protected me. O my Lord, so bless Muhammad, your servant, messenger and prophet, and all of his household, the pure and immaculate, and perfect your blessings upon us. Make us taste the pleasure of your gifts, and register us as thankful to you and of those who remember you often. Ameen, Ameen, O Lord of all beings. O my Lord, O he who owned and then was all-powerful, was all-powerful and then subjected, was disobeyed and then veiled the sin of disobedience, and was asked for forgiveness and then forgave. O he who is the goal of the yearning seeker and the utmost wish of the hopeful, O he who encompasses everything in knowledge and embraces those who seek pardon with tenderness, mercy and leniency. O my Lord, truly we turn towards you this evening, which you have honored and glorified through Muhammad, your prophet and messenger, the best of your creations, the faithful guardian of your revelation, the bearer of glad tidings, the warner and the shining lantern who you gave to the Muslims and who you made as a mercy for the worlds. O my Lord, so bless Muhammad and the household of Muhammad, just as Muhammad is worthy of that from you, O sublime. So bless him and his elite, pure and immaculate household, and encompass us with your pardoning us. To you cry voices in diverse languages. So appoint for us a share this evening, Ya Allah, of every good which you divide amongst your servants, every light by which you guide, every mercy which you spread, every blessing which you send down, every happiness which you give, and every provision which you distribute. O most merciful of the merciful, O Allah, transform us right now into successful, triumphant, pious and prosperous people. Do not include us with those who despair. Do not leave us without your mercy. Do not deprive us of what we hope for from you. Do not deprive us of your mercy or despair of the bounties of which we hope for from you. Do not turn us down disappointed or driven away from your door, O most magnanimous of all those who treat magnanimously and most generous of all those who act generously. Towards you we have turned with full conviction, purposefully bound for your sacred house. So please help us with our holy rites, perfect for us our pilgrimage, pardon us and grant us well-being, for we are stretching our hands towards you and they are marked by the humiliation of confession. O Allah, so grant us in this evening what we have asked for from you, and save us from that which we have asked you to save us, for we have no savior but you, and we have no sustainer but you. Your decree prevails upon us. Your knowledge encompasses us, and your decisions about us are just and fair. Please decree for us that which is good, and make us of the people of goodness. O Allah, decide for us on account of your magnanimity a great reward, and a generous treasure, and a permanent ease, and forgive all of our sins, and do not annihilate us with those annihilated, and do not drive away from us your tenderness and mercy. O most merciful of all those who show mercy. O Allah, place us at this hour with those who asked you and you gave them, who thanked you and you increased them, who returned to you and you accepted them, and who renounced all of their sins before you and you forgave them. O Lord of majesty and honor, O Allah, purify us and lead us to success and accept our earnest requests. O He who is the best of all those who are asked
and most merciful of all those who ask for mercy.

mercy. O he from whom the closing of the eyelids cannot be hidden, nor the glances of the eyes, nor that which settles in the unseen, nor those things that are concealed in the secrets of the hearts. Indeed, all of that is encompassed within your knowledge and hidden through your leniency. Indeed, glory be to you. You are glorified high above what the evildoers say. The seven heavens and the earths and all within them glorify you, and there is not a thing that does not celebrate your praise. So yours is the praise, the glory, and the exaltation of majesty. O Lord of majesty and splendor, of bounty and blessing, and of great favor, and you are the most magnanimous, the most generous, the most tender, and the most compassionate. O Allah, give me amply of your lawful provision. Grant me well-being in my body and my religion. Make me safe from fear and deliver me from the fire. O Allah, please do not plan against me. Do not lead me to destruction. Do not trick me and drive away from me the evils of the corruptive jinn and men. O most hearing of all those who hear, O most seeing of all those who see, O swiftest of all those who call to account, O most merciful of all those who show mercy, send blessings upon Muhammad and the household of Muhammad, the most favorable of leaders. And I ask you for my needs, that if you answer, anything else that you reject will not harm me. And if you reject, anything else that you respond to will not benefit me. I beg you to protect me from the hellfire. I beg you to protect me from the hellfire. I beg you to protect me from the hellfire. There is no God except you, and only you, and there is no partner with you. To you is the kingdom, and to you is all praise, and you have power over all things. O my Lord, O my Lord, O my Lord, Ya Rabbi, Ya Rabbi, Ya Rabbi.

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master of the day of retribution. You alone do we worship, and to you alone do we turn for help. Guide us on the straight path. The path of those whom you have blessed. Such as have not incurred your wrath, nor are astray.

0: For 60 years, Tanfoam has been part of the dreams, comfort, and lives of Tanzanians. Generations have changed, times have changed. But one thing has remained the same, the assurance of a good night's sleep. Today, this legacy of excellence has earned Tanfoam official recognition as a super brand. 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We trust it. It has raised generations. The people of Tanzania have spoken. There is only one mattress. Tanfoam. It supported our grandparents, and today their grandchildren still sleep on it.
1: A'udhu billahi minash shaitanir rajim. 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Alhamdulillah rabbil alamin. Wa sallallahu ala sayyidina Muhammadin wa alihi at-tahirin. We were discussing verse number 92 of Surah An-Nisa. In our last session, we almost finished with the verse. However, there are a few points that we have to deal with before moving to verse 93. Now, I repeat reading the verse because we are going to talk about the points which we find important in the statements here. So I read the verse once again to just remind ourselves, and then we will move on to discuss those points, inshallah. وَمَا كَانَ لِمُؤْمِنٍ أَن يَقْتُلَ مُؤْمِنًا إِلَّا خَطَأً. 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Anyone who kills a believer by mistake should set free a believer slave, a believing slave, and pay blood money to his family unless they remit it in charity. فَإِنْ كَانَ مِنْ قَوْمٍ عَدُوٍ لَكُمْ وَهُوَ مُؤْمِنْ فَتَحْرِيرُ رَقَبَةٍ مُؤْمِنٍ. 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And if he belongs to a people with whom you have a treaty, the blood money is to be paid to his family, and the believing slave is to be set free. فَمَنْ لَمْ يَجِدْ فَصِيَامُ شَهْرَيْنِ مُتَتَابِعَيْنِ تَوْبَةً مِنَ اللَّهِ وَكَانَ اللَّهُ عَلِيمًا حَكِيمًا. He who cannot afford to pay the blood money must fast 2 successive months as a penance from Allah. And Allah is all-knowing, all-wise. So 3 different situations are addressed here. If a believer is killed among the Muslim community, if the believer is killed, which belongs

belongs to another community who are hostile, and there's no treaty between them and Muslims. And if a believer is killed from another community who are not believers themselves, but are not hostile to Muslim community and have a treaty with them. We discussed, we dealt with all these three situations. Now, the points here is that to make up for this killing by mistake, al-qatl al-khata'i, three sort of compensation has been offered and has been sent, each addressing one aspect of the individual in the society. This is very important. The first is the social position of the person. In fact, society has lost one of its members. So this is the social aspect of a killing by mistake. Now here it says that you have to set free a slave. In fact, a slave who is a second class citizen, so to speak, because they were actually captives of war, is to become a first class citizen and become a member, an effective member of the society. So this would make up for the social loss. Of course, we don't have such a thing now. Maybe we need to think about ways how we can actually make up for the social loss of the community. We have loss of the community, loss of the family, and the loss of the person himself or herself. So each has to be compensated for, to be made up for. The first thing, of course, at that time when we had this setting, the best possible way to make up for the social damage, to repair the social damage, was to free a slave. Of course, this was also something which happened for many other things, other sins that people did make at the time. And we find out how important it was that sin, any sin would damage the society. And apart from it's a spiritual matter and the relation between God and the individual, when a sin takes place, a damage is done to the society. And of course, the atonement for that was to free a slave, to actually give the society an effective person. This is one thing. The other aspects of the other type of loss that this killing would bring about, even by mistake, is an economical damage to the family of the person. So it's to pay the blood money. The blood money, we know that, of course, I don't want to talk about the limits of the blood money, but we know that it's half for the women of the blood money of women is half the men. The reason was, first of all, blood money cannot pay for the loss of the individual. An individual is worth the whole world. من أجل ذلك كتبنا على بني إسرائيل أنه من قتل نفسا بغير نفس أو فساد في الأرض فكأنما قتل الناس جميعا. We wrote it for Banu Israel. And of course we are telling it to you now. Whoever kills a person without a reason, without a sort of retaliation for another killing, or without having made corruption on the earth, if a person kills another innocent person, is as if he has killed the whole humanity. This is the worth of a person in the eyes of Allah subhanahu wa ta'ala. You see, that cannot be paid by blood money, that we then
say why, for example, the blood money of women is half the men. It's not the world.

worth of the individual is for to make up the economical damage which has been made to the family. And because men are breadwinners, actually, where does the blood money go? To the family. So if a woman is killed, half is paid to man. If a man is killed, full is paid to the family, including the wife. So this is not something against women. This is, in effect, something against men. Because full blood money should be paid to the family if a man is killed. And bear in mind, again, you know, we are calculating everything with money. And a person's loss, a person's value cannot be measured by money. Never. As I said, this is just to, in some way, pay for the economical damage of the family. So this is the second thing: social damage, economical damage, and the spiritual damage for the person who even by mistake has done this. We know sometimes we do things by mistake and we are really, really in agony. So the spiritual thing is, first of all, that freeing a slave in itself is a sort of a spiritual healing for the person. Feels that, okay, if I have taken a soul, if I have taken one member of the society, I have compensated for that by freeing a slave. And nowadays, of course, we cannot have that. We cannot have that alleviation. So if you cannot find that, the fast of 2 consecutive months, which of course the rulings for that are mentioned in the books of fiqh. So the verse here addresses the social damage, the economical damage, the spiritual damage that such a killing will bring about, and actually makes a compensation for each of them. Freeing a slave, paying blood money, fasting for 2 consecutive months. This is one point that I wanted to mention. The other point is that it's if the person who is killed is from a Muslim community, the blood money can be waived illa an yasaddaqu, if the family of the deceased would say, we don't want this money. Certainly, as I said, this money is not the value of the person. They don't want it, they don't need it, or for any other reason. Illa an yasaddaqu. But if they are from a hostile community, there is no such a thing. There is no charity. They have to take it. Charity is accepted from Muslims here, not from non-Muslims, especially hostile community. In the case of hostile community, you remember it says, فَإِنْ كَانَ مِنْ قَوْمٍ عَدُوٍ لَكُمْ وَهُوَ مُؤْمِنْ فَتَحْرِرُ رَقَبَةَ الْمُؤْمِنَةِ. It's enough to free a believing slave in your community. That's it. And you are hostile. There is no treaty between you. You don't pay them anything. And if you kill someone from you, they don't give you anything. And if there is a treaty, then we have to pay the blood money. They are not Muslims, but the blood money should be paid. But one thing should be paid attention to here. And that is, previously, if it was from a Muslim community, it says, فَتَحْرِيرُ رَقَبَةٍ مُؤْمِنَةٍ, you free a slave, a believing slave, and then دِيَةٌ مُسَلَّمَةٌ, pay the blood money to the family. If it's from hostile community, between you and them is a treaty, so there's no, they are not hostile anymore,

But they're not Muslims. The first thing you do, you pay the blood money. There's no such a affection between you and them as there is in Muslim community. And then it first says, فَدِيَةٌ مُسَلَّمَةٌ إِلَىٰ أَهْلِهِ. You pay the blood money to the family. And وَتَحْرِيرُ رَغَبَةٍ مُؤْمِنَةٍ. 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And other beautiful things that we can find in this verse, which we leave it for some other time, inshallah. Now, verse number 93. وَمَنْ يَقْتُلْ مُؤْمِنًا مُتَعَمِّدًا فَجَزَاؤُهُ جَهَنَّمُ خالدا فيها وغضب الله عليه ولعنه وأعد له عذابا عظيما. Should anyone kill a believer intentionally? That was unintentional. This is intentional. Should anyone kill a believer intentionally, his requital shall be hell. جزاؤه جهنم خالدا فيها, to remain in it forever. وَعَذَبَ اللَّهُ عَلَيْهِ, Allah shall be wrathful at him. وَلَعَنَهُ, and curse him, and will curse him, and he shall prepare for him a great punishment. You see how severe this type of address is, how severe killing a believer is in the eyes of God. And in a Muslim, in a Muslim community, we should not leave things to go to a state where people begin killing each other. The killing of a believer is equal to killing of the whole humanity, as I mentioned in that verse. مَنْ قَتَلَ نَفْسًا بَغَيْرَ نَفْسًا أَوْ فَسَادًا فِي الْأَرْضِ فَكَأَنَّمَا قَتَلَ النَّاسَ Jamia. And there are four type of severe punishment that they will meet. First of all, to be permanently in fire, eternality of the punishment. فَجَزَاؤُهُ جَهَنَّمْ خَالِدًا فِيهَا, will go to hell and will stay there forever. Now, this is usually only for the disbelievers who cannot wake up by any sign given to them and hostile to Muslim community and Muslim individuals. But here, if a believer kills another believer, the punishment is hellfire, and that is permanently the requital for him. The second thing, غَضِبَ اللَّهُ عَلَيْهِ, Allah will be wrathful at him. The third thing, وَلَعَنَهُ, curses him. Now I'll discuss the difference between غَضَب and curse. لَعْنَ and غَضَب, wrath and curse. وَأَعَدَّ لَهُ عَذَابًا عَظِيمًا, and not only will be in hell forever, the punishment in hell will be great. عَذَابًا عَظِيمًا. These are the four things that the verse mentions. As I said, this is something that we cannot imagine. Sometimes a person is just moved by a moment of anger and kills another person. And how God would deal with them. Now, the difference between ghadab and la'na, what is wrath, what is curse, and which was it, which one is more severe? In Tabian, Shaykh Tusi rahmatullah alayhi says that ghadab huwa iradatul iqab, ghadabullah huwa iradatu iqabih wal istighfafu bih.
Wrath is when Allah intends to punish someone. Because

Allah is not moved like we move. Wrath of Allah is not like our wrath, for example. As we become angry, God becomes angry. No. These terms are used to show a similar consequence and outcome. The similar consequence is that when we become angry, we make some reaction, and that reaction may be violent and harsh. And when Allah intends to bring about a violent and harsh punishment, we call it Ghadabullah, wrath of Allah. This is about all attributes of Allah subhanahu wa ta'ala. It's the consequences which are named as human attitudes. Allah doesn't change attitude. So he says, Ghadabullah huwa iradatu iqabihi wal istighfaruhu. If he intends to punish someone, we call it Ghadabullah. And if he belittles someone, don't look at him with favor. That is Ghadabullah. Now, la'na is, I think all of you know the meaning of la'na, is to remove, distance someone from mercy and reward. So the two are a bit different. Ghadab is when Allah intends to punish someone. And after that punishment, the person may come back to their previous state, and the rahmah may go towards them. But la'na is more severe. It's not just punishment, it's distancing someone from Allah's mercy, reward, so never gains anything after la'na, after curse. Unless if they repent, I'll talk about that. Now, this difference is very nicely is depicted in Surah An-Nur when a man accuses his wife. Verses number 4 to 9 of Surah An-Nur. وَالَّذِينَ يَرْمُونَ الْمُحْصَنَاتِ ثُمَّ لَمْ يَأْتُوا verses 6 to 9. وَالَّذِينَ يَرْمُونَ أَزْوَاجَهُمْ وَلَمْ يَكُنْ لَهُمْ شُهَدَاءَ. Those who accuse their wives and they don't have any witnesses. You know that if someone accuses another woman of being unchaste, then they have to bring 4 witnesses. And if they cannot, they'll be punished. Even if they bring 3 witnesses, all the 3 and the person who has accused will be punished. However, in the case of wife and husband, because that's inside the family and it's very difficult to bring witnesses, it says, وَالَّذِينَ يَرْمُونَ أَزْوَاجَهُمْ وَلَمْ يَكُنْ لَهُمْ شُهَدَاءُ إِلَّا أَنفُسَهُمْ. They do not, إِلَّا أَنفُسَهُمْ, they do not have any witnesses except themselves. A husband accuses the wife, says, I have seen it. It has happened in my house. I cannot live with this woman anymore because of that. Now, they have to testify 4 times. فَشَهَادَةُ أَحَدِهِمْ أَرْبَعُ شَهَادَاتٍ بِاللَّهِ إِنَّهُ لَمِنَ الصَّادِقِينَ. They have to testify by Allah. They have to utter the word of Allah. By Allah, I witness that it has happened and I am truthful. And a fifth testimony or a fifth oath. وَالْخَامِسَةُ أَنَّ لَأْنَةَ اللَّهِ عَلَيْهِ إِنْ كَانَ مِنَ الْكَاذِبِينَ. And the fifth one is that he would say, the curse of God be upon me if I am lying. Now this is the testimony against the wife. Now, the position of the wife here is that if she swears 4 times by Allah that she has not committed it, وَيَدْرَوْ عَنْهَا الْعَذَابِ أَنْ تَشْهَدَ 4 شَهَادَاتٍ بِاللَّهِ إِنَّهُ لَمِنَ الْكَاذِبِينَ. She can

make she can swear four times that Allah is my witness that I haven't done it. And he's lying. And then a fifth one, she should say, أَنَّ غَضَبَ اللَّهِ عَلَيْهَا إِنْ كَانَ مِنَ الصَّادِقِينَ. May the wrath of God be upon me if he is truthful. So here you see, with regards to man, to the husband, Allah says, if he's lying, he should say himself that may the curse of God be upon me if I am lying. And if these actually mutual swearings

he should say himself that may the curse of God be upon me if I am lying. And if these actually mutual swearings are done, then they will be separated from each other. No one is punished, they will be separated from each other. Now, in the case of man, Allah says, the one who accuses, and if he is lying, for him is la'na, curse. But for the woman, for the wife, if she is lying, for her is ghadab, wrath. Why? Because it's natural. The woman is defending herself. Even if she's lying, she's lying for something which is her life, her honor, and all these things. If the man lies, none of these are at stake. So Allah says, La'natallahi ala. If the woman lies, then there are lots of things which are at stake. So there is a sort of sympathy here. Ghadab Allah, wrath of God. And then, of course, wrath may be some punishment, may be removed by certain acts or things. But la'na is more severe. And this is something which happens for believers and non-believers. Some say that la'na in the Quran is used only for disbelievers. It's not true. I mean, we see Banu Israel, لُعِنَ الَّذِينَ كَفَرُوا مِنْ بَنِي إِسْرَائِيلَ عَلَىٰ لِسَانِ دَاوُدْ وَإِسَىٰ بْنِ مَرْيَمَ. Not kafaru in the sense that they were disbelieving in Allah subhanahu wa ta'ala, in the sense that they did not follow the injunctions, and they kuffar in that sense. And here, la'na is for a Muslim man who accuses wrongly her wife. So here, both of them are mentioned for a killer, an intentional killer. غضب الله عليه ولعنه, both of them. من يقتل مؤمنا متعمدا فجزاؤه جهنم خالدا فيها. Ever, forever will be staying in hell. Wrath of Allah, لعنه, curse, and the punishment in hell is a great punishment. Now, some commentators have said, that Allah shall be wrathful at him refers to the person's penalty and retaliation in this world. غَذِبَ اللَّهُ in this world. Although there is, of course, penalty of qisas, retaliation, that he should be killed for what he has done, but there is wrath of God. That may be a sign of wrath of God or other things. Curse refers to not being admitted to paradise in the hereafter. As I said, some commentators said this. And he shall prepare for him a great punishment indicates their sentence in hell. The type of sentence in hell is great, because we know hell has different levels, different degrees of punishments, and people are at different positions there. So that is a great punishment for them. Now, the question which comes here is that usually Allah mentions khulud, being in hell forever, eternal sentence to hell, is usually for those who have no faith at all. What about if a faithful woman, if a faithful person kills another person out of some anger, some fit of anger or something like that? Doesn't that mean that he is sentenced to eternal punishment in hell, even if they regret it, for example, even that? And then the second question is not the repentance of a killer acceptable? Because the way Allah speaks, I mean, the tone is that no repentance is accepted.
he shall be in hell forever, this wrath and this curse. Now, can not a killer

repent. And if he repents, all these are waived in a way. Now, the commentators have answered these questions in different ways. One is that about the permanence in hell, that I'll talk about the repentance later, whether the repentance is accepted or not accepted. Because the act is so severe, Allah has spoken in this severe language to stop people even to move into that by anger or any other thing, not even imagine that they can kill a believer. This is one thing. The other answer to this is that there's a hadith from Imam As-Sadiq alayhi salam reported in Al-Kafi, which says this is about someone who kills a believer because of his faith. So the person who kills a believer because of his faith should be a kafir, should be a disbeliever. And that's why the permanent stay in hell. So it is reported from Imam As-Sadiq alayhi salam, man qatala mu'minan ala deenihi. Whoever kills a believer because of his faith, because of his religion, فَذَٰلِكَ الْمُتَعَمَّدِ. This is what is mentioned, intentional. And that's why Allah says, أَعَدَّ لَهُ عَذَابًا عَظِيمًا. And the third possibility is that a person who actually kills another innocent person goes out of faith, and very difficult for them to repent. These are things which are mentioned, and other things as well, like for example, we have a hadith from Imam As-Sadiq alayhi salam that concerning his recruiter shall be hell and will stay there forever. Imam alayhi salam said that is the case if God was to requit him, was to punish him for that. Maybe there are things that we don't know and God, Allah doesn't want to punish him. Is another answer given. However, these are not very important things. The most important thing is that, is the repentance of a killer accepted or not accepted? I mean, it's a grave sin, severe. And you see the tone of the verse. So, with the tone of this verse, with the way Allah has spoken about that, can we say a person who has killed another person can regret and repent, and the repentance is acceptable or not? This is something that we need to discuss, inshallah, in our next session. ربنا لا تزغ قلوبنا بعد إذ هديتنا وهب لنا من لدنك رحمة إنك أنت الوهاب. وصلى الله على محمد وآله الطاهرين.

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0: For 60 years, Tanfoam has been part of the dreams, comfort, and lives of Tanzanians. Generations have changed, times have changed. But one thing has remained the same, the assurance of a good night's sleep. Today, this legacy of excellence has earned Tanfoam official recognition as a super brand. From cities to villages, Tanfoam is ours. We trust it. It has raised generations. The people of Tanzania have spoken. There is only one mattress. Tanfoam. It supported our grandparents, and today their grandchildren still sleep on it.
1: Somewhere in the far reaches of the Indian Ocean, a remote island withstands the elements. Christmas Island. For those who travel across the ocean, it provides a safe resting place. For others, it has become a life-giving home. Christmas Island is famous for its red land crabs, which migrate in their millions to spawn. But its true king is of a different kind. The robber crab. A giant living up to 100 years with a leg span reaching a meter. Their path to power is an epic journey.

Christmas Island is the tip of a 4,000-meter-tall volcano, of which just the upper tenth stands above the sea. The island was named by the British captain William Miners, who discovered it on Christmas Day, 1643. It belongs to Australia, although that continent lays more than 1,000 kilometers further southeast. Even next door Java is several hundred kilometers away. The shallow waters fringing Christmas Island attract large numbers of marine inhabitants. Coral reefs provide shelter for many species. This is where robber crabs begin their lives, as planktonic larvae, only a few, will make it through the first weeks. There are many mouths on this reef, including the corals themselves. Their tentacles are equipped with deadly stinging cells, ready to capture the passing larvae. The faintest touch is enough. A potent venom immobilizes the victims, which are then swallowed whole. Countless young lives are cut short by the hungry reef. Of the young that survive the coral, many are lost to strong sea currents and storms that lash the rugged coastline. After 2 months at sea, the few remaining larvae crawl ashore, ready to begin their life on land.

This young robber is about 3 years old, far from being grown up. He's hungry and can detect food from long distances. This coconut's irresistible fragrance hasn't gone unnoticed by others as well.

These claws could crush him in an instant. They're stronger than a lion's bite. At up to 4 kilograms, male robbers are the largest land invertebrates on Earth. But he should be safe in here. A grown robber can open a coconut with ease. It's only the fibrous husk that slows them down.

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Hidden away, the little robber still isn't safe. This neighborhood's just too rough. Leaving the coast behind, the forest becomes his new home.

Strange creatures share the understory in this foreign land. He'll have to get used to the sight of one species. Red crabs. They are everywhere. 50 million of them roam the island. Red crabs are generally considered harmless vegetarians. However, they do like to complement their menu with small animals. A young robber would be ideal. He should stay away from those claws, at least while he's small. Hunger drives the young robber onwards. Finally, 20 meters above, a breadfruit. For him, out of reach. A pack of flying foxes have already discovered the delicacy. These messy eaters turn out to be a stroke of luck. But beware, not only food falls from the sky,

The flying foxes are the last remaining mammals on Christmas Island. The other bats, native rodents and shrews that once existed here, couldn't cope with the arrival of humans and the creatures they brought with them. For the longest time, the island remained uninhabited. It was only 150 years ago, when phosphate was discovered in the soil, that a mine opened. Today, the island

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5: We have one traffic light over there and one roundabout, but it's not too busy.
0: The islanders are a friendly and straightforward bunch. The settlement is called Settlement, and the crabs are named after their colours, blue and red.
1: Now, here's a little red crab, and ow, strike! He got Father Christmas. Excuse the expression, but he was a naughty boy.
0: Few crops survive here, so most of the food comes by boat. Unloading is a shaky affair. Without the security of a safe harbour. Before people came to the island, only creatures with the ability to cross oceans could settle here. Most notably, birds. Abbot's boobies nest in the highest rainforest trees. Red-footed boobies are attentive parents, and chicks grow quickly on a diet of fish. But it can be a hazardous home. These seabirds were not made for the forest. Boobies that crash through the canopy can become trapped on the forest floor. The vegetation's so dense, there's no space for takeoff. Stranding in the undergrowth often means a slow death. And a welcome snack for prowling scavengers. Whilst robbers have a reputation for coconuts, this opportunity is just too tempting. Sometimes, the most sinister threat comes from the nesting trees themselves. The Pisonia tree requires more of its feathered friends than only the nutrient-rich bird droppings. Once a year, the Pisonia tree produces sticky, barbed seeds that cover the forest floor in a dense carpet. Harmless to crabs, a death trap for others. Their minute hooks stick to feathers, and seabirds become unwitting couriers, spreading the seeds far and wide. But the Pisonia's strategy doesn't always pay off. This young booby is so smothered in seeds, it's impossible to take flight. A second young bird lands on the forest floor. She finds herself in a minefield of sticky seeds. Every step could lead to disaster. She needs to get off the ground as fast as possible. An elevated launch pad is her only chance of escape. She's in luck. But the fate of the other booby is sealed. the Pisonia tree has

claimed another victim. The rotting carcass provides the germinating seeds with a boost of extra nutrients. Life in this forest rewards the resourceful. A rubber crab is after delicacies of a different kind. His keen sense of smell has picked up the scent of Arenga palm fruit. The palm relies on birds like imperial pigeons to spread its seeds around the island. But rubber crabs are skilled at taking things not meant for them. At around 30 years of age, this male is still far from fully grown. He's late to the feast. Competitors are already devouring the delicious berries. Their pinchers, capable of bending metal pipes, carefully pick up the scattered fruits. The crabs can barely see what they're grasping, but the tips of their claws have exquisite sensitivity. Not long, and the palm thieves have turned the forest floor into a bear arena. Latecomers are mercilessly pushed away by the biggest crabs. It's all a matter of size. Those that don't want to risk an amputated limb should keep a wide berth. But a daring maneuver could propel the newcomer to the front of the queue. The palm has a near vertical trunk. But he's still small enough and light enough to try climbing. His goal hangs 15 meters up. The smooth trunk offers little purchase, and to make matters worse, the palm sways in the wind. The robber would not survive a fall from this height. But with great risk comes great reward. The crafty male has the pick of the crop.

His only problem now is how to get down again. Cumulus clouds announce the beginning of the rainy season. On average, more than 2 meters of rain falls on Christmas Island each year. A welcome relief for frigate birds. But a serious problem for animals whose nest is made of paper. The wasps do their best to prevent water damage. The eggs and larvae could drown inside their chambers. Turning their bodies into miniature pumps, the wasps dry their nest one drop at a time.

mushrooms sprout from rotting wood on the forest floor. Their fluorescent glow attracts insects that spread their spores.

The porous soil stores very little rainwater. Only in a few places do ponds and streams develop. These are ideal conditions for the iconic red crabs. The moisture lures them out of their dens, where they endured the dry season. One of the largest animal migrations on Earth is about to begin. The red crab's destination is the coast, where they will mate and spawn. On their way, they eat everything they can find. The hungry hordes keep the understory clean and tidy. Moist, shady valleys become migration corridors, protecting the crabs from the sun. But here, there are bandits waiting in ambush.

Like bears in a river full of salmon, the rubber crabs wait for their prey to come to them. But unlike bears, they are hopeless hunters. Slow and impatient.

It's an awkward hunt. But when an attack succeeds, there's no escape.

the migration soon meets its next obstacle. Roads. In the past, millions of crabs were run over. Today, they enjoy a more privileged status. For a few days of the year, Red has right of way. It's a luxury that would benefit robber crabs seeking their next coconut. Even though robber crabs are protected on Christmas Island, roadkill is still a major problem. Up to 1,000 robbers die each year on the island's few roadkill.

0: park ranger, Jason Turl.
1: We are looking for rubber crabs that have been hit by cars, and we do a count on the road mortality of rubber crabs crossing the roads. What we need to do is just take our time on the roads.
0: Unfortunately, dead crabs are a common sight for Jason.
1: It really upsets me personally seeing these old guys hit by cars, because they've spent so long. You get some guys living up to 100 years, and you know they've seen the world wars and they've seen much more than in their lifetime than I have, and it's, you know, very sad to see something that's had such a long life to be brought down by something like a car.
0: Jason removes the dead animals so that the scent of decay doesn't lure other robbers onto the road. Finally, a pink marker reminds drivers to take more care in the future. For the red crabs migrating to the coast, one last obstacle awaits. The forest suddenly gives way to manicured grass. The open terrain is unfamiliar territory. And who are these two-legged creatures chasing little white balls? Normally, the males would now be digging courtship burrows. Impossible in this traffic.

For the golfers, the crab migration is nothing more than an additional handicap, which soon drifts onwards towards the sea. Once the fairways have been successfully navigated, the hard work really begins for the males. Only those with perfect breeding dens will secure

The forest floor resembles a construction site, as soil is tilled and excavated. For a few days, the usual peaceful crabs will become aggressive fighters.

month has passed. On the coast, one of nature's greatest spectacles is about to unfold. Females now leave the safety of the forest. Each animal carries up to 100,000 minute eggs. More and more females gather on the coast, ready to release their eggs into the ocean. Spawning is a risky business. Being land dwellers, red crabs have lost the ability to breathe underwater and can easily drown. The safest time to spawn is on the gentle neap tide, determined by the moon phase. It's the calmest sea of the month. Time is short. Those who wait too long risk being caught by the rising sun.

Most crabs spawn in just one night. The first females brave the treacherous waters. It's time to

The eggs hatch the moment they touch seawater, freeing the tiny larvae inside. For the next 3 to 4 weeks, they'll drift on the current as plankton. Few larvae survive the hungry reef and its many mouths. But some years, a miracle happens. The beach is swamped by a gelatinous red tide. Millions upon millions of tiny crabs. The babies have returned home, ready to begin their life on land. There are so many this year that the entire coast turns red. A marvel of nature on a level that's rarely ever seen.

The small crabs don't quite look like their parents yet. But that's about to change, as the babies seek crevices in which to shelter. They molt into their adult form, and their old skin is eaten to recover the nutrients. With tough new armor, they're now ready to face the challenges of the interior. Like a red invasion, they cover trees and roots. The forest dwellers are overwhelmed by this living flood. For the first time, they encounter their largest adversary. But the greatest danger is from animals even smaller than themselves, ants. Yellow crazy ants arrived 50 years ago as stowaways on ships and have since spread across much of the island. It only takes a single ant to kill a baby crab. But by working together, the ants can kill with deadly efficiency. It's an unequal fight, with only one winner. Some years, almost all the baby crabs are killed. But this time, their numbers are so overwhelming that even the ants can't stop them. The ants shouldn't pose much danger to a fully grown robber crab. He's about 800,000 times larger than a crazy ant, and he's just passing by.

0: Yet size means nothing to ants defending their colony from an intruder. It seems like the tiny insects are fighting against the odds. But the crazy ants' true strength lies in numbers. The first attackers emit a scent that signals for backup. The reinforcements spray formic acid from their abdomens, targeting the leg joints and eyes. Increasingly blind, the robber crab loses orientation. Wherever he goes, ants are waiting. He's stuck in the middle of a super colony. His fate is sealed. The proud king becomes a feast for an insatiable army. Adult red crabs are killed in even larger numbers. Tanya Detto from the national park is trying to stop the crazy ant invasion.
1: Red crabs play a huge role in the health of the whole ecosystem. So as soon as the red crabs are wiped out, it has a big impact on the forest structure.
0: Without crabs to eat seeds and seedlings, the forest grows wild.
1: This is fairly typical of what you see in a super colony, lots of seedlings and a really thick understory. Because all the red crabs have been eaten and killed, they haven't had a chance to eat the seeds and seedlings.
0: The ants lived here for a long time in relative peace, but that changed with the arrival of another stowaway. Scale insects, resembling small bugs, feast on plant sap and excrete the excess as sugary honeydew. These sweet secretions fuel the crazy ants' rampage, allowing them to form their immense super colonies. Tanya and her colleagues believe they've found an effective weapon against the ants.

0: We're not shooting ants. We're shooting down some branches where we find these scale insects, which what the ants feed on. So we're hoping to try and control the ants by controlling these scales.
1: But how do you combat tiny insects in a jungle this dense? The answer comes from Borneo, in a yellow hard shell case.

0: inside dozens of small vessels are microscopic wasps. They've survived the journey in good condition. In the coming months and years, Tanya will take care of the little newcomers and breed them in her lab. The wasps have a parasitic lifestyle. Using a needle-like ovipositor, females inject their eggs into the scale insects. Like a sci-fi horror film, the baby wasps hatch within and eat their host from the inside out, killing the scale in the process. To ensure a successful release, Tanya has bred thousands of wasps in a special greenhouse.
1: There is a big history in Australia of introducing animals to control other animals, which has been known to go horribly wrong. We've done a lot of research into these wasps to make sure that that isn't going to happen.
0: Almost 10 years of study has ruled out any chance of off-target impacts.

Now the time has come. The baby wasps are transferred inside their scale hosts and raised high into the canopy. Here, they'll hatch and find new scale insects to infect. The health of the entire ecosystem depends on the success of this project. A great responsibility for a tiny wasp. Meanwhile, the robber crabs have retreated underground.

in the shelter of the cave. And she will spend the next few weeks underground until her eggs mature. Over millions of years, surf and rain created countless catacombs filled with natural treasures. Seeping rainwater causes minerals to crystallize. Stalactites form as delicate as china. The crystal clear water accumulates in vast subterranean reservoirs, unexplored and full of secrets. The high humidity and the constant temperatures are ideal for the development of rubber crab eggs. A 250,000 embryos are growing, dutifully protected by their mother. Others too use the cave to raise their young. One could almost think they're bats, but they're birds. Christmas Island swiftlets use sticky saliva to attach their palm fiber nests to the cave ceiling. They remain faithful to their nesting sites for generations.

while parents spend their days chasing insects through the forest. It's the other way around, underground. Mosquitoes hide in the dark, stealing the blood of nesting adults and vulnerable chicks. In turn, the mosquitoes invest this energy into offspring of their own. For the mother robber crab, it's time to leave the cave. It's been 5 weeks, and her eggs are ready to hatch. Like the red crabs, she'll entrust her offspring to the sea. But her journey is far more dangerous. A phalanx of razor-sharp pinnacles blocks her way to the water, and the sun beats down mercilessly. Fissures in the limestone violently discharge the ocean's energy, filling the air with salt. Cross now would be too risky.

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The sharp rocks seem not to bother her.

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Risking everything, she begins the death-defying descent to the water. In constant danger of being swallowed by the waves, she starts to loosen the egg packages. Pounding swells do the rest. 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The cycle begins anew. Only a few young crabs will make it back to Christmas Island. Their safe home in the vastness of the Indian Ocean.

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0: Well, here we are again. 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
1: Yes, dear, but if you look through them, you won't find any of my bills in there.
0: Well, there's certainly none of mine in here. Listen to this. Dog food, cat food, dog food, cat food, dog food, cat food, dog food.
1: Well, you had to have a dog.
0: Yeah, and you had to have a cat.
1: Okay, then. Let's get rid of one of them.
0: That's a good idea. Let's get rid of one. They eat too much.

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1: Oh, no, you don't. We'll get rid of the dog. At least Tom keeps me company.
0: Now, wait a minute. You've heard of man's best friend. That's my Spike. Down, boy. Down. Down, Spike. Down, boy. Down, down. Down, boy. Down, down.
1: Well, at least Tom is some use around the place.
0: So what? Take a look in the kitchen.

0: Well, there's one thing a cat does a dog can't do.
1: Yeah? And what can a cat do that a dog can't do?
0: Catch a mouse.
1: Oh, yeah? I'll make a deal. The one that catches the mouse can stay. Go get him, Spike!

0: That does it, boys. Start packing.
1: Why didn't we think of this before? If we must have a pet, let's make it a mouse. They don't eat very much. Are you packed yet? All right, then. Take what belongs to you and get out. Hey, put that back. Hey, you.

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But if one more thing happens to my little dream house, there's going to be murder.

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1: Have you ever felt so good that you end up sinning? Or perhaps you've gotten so angry that you end up lying? Well, before all that, a hearty congratulations to all of you and salutations wherever you are upon the birth anniversary of Imam al-Baqir alayhi salam. And for this extra special occasion, I've got an extra special tradition from the fifth divinely appointed Imam, Imam Muhammad al-Baqir alayhi salam, where His Eminence very beautifully says, "When the believer is pleased, their pleasure doesn't make them enter into sin and falsehood. And when the believer is angry, their wrath doesn't drive them out of saying the truth." Well, there you go, dear friends. Next time you're feeling extra happy, make sure that it doesn't fool you into sinning. And if you're feeling angry, make sure that it doesn't lead you down towards the path of lies and falsehood wherever you are. This was 1 Minute Wisdom with you wherever you are.

0: This is for Palestine, Ramallah, West Bank, Gaza. This is for the child that is searching for an answer.
1: This is not just a war over stolen land. Why do you think little boys are throwing stones at

Hello, I'm Chris Williamson, and this is Palestine Declassified, where we highlight the international struggle to liberate Palestine and expose Israel's relentless efforts to manipulate the political class and control the corporate media. In today's show, we'll be looking at the life and legacy of Iran's martyred leader, Grand Ayatollah Ali Khamenei, who was assassinated by a US Zionist strike on his household on the 28th of February this year. His funeral now marks a momentous period in history, with millions attending from across Iran and all around the world. In addition to playing a vital role in the triumph of Iran's Islamic Revolution in 1979, Ayatollah Khamenei served Iran as its wartime president in the 1980s during the first imposed war led by Saddam Hussein. He later served as the leader of Iran's revolution for 37 years. Under his leadership, Iran rebuilt and expanded its infrastructure as well as its defenses, and made numerous social, technological, and scientific advancements. Ayatollah Khamenei's dedication to the liberation of Palestine, and indeed the liberation of West Asia in its entirety from the scourge of Zionism, not only led to his assassination, but also to the targeting of Iran with economic and military warfare. The Islamic Republic that he helped to build continues to be sovereign, independent, and a beacon to resistance movements worldwide. So joining me to discuss Ayatollah Khamenei's life is the host of the Attrition podcast, Amar Kazmi, who's also a political and legal columnist.

0: commentator. And I'm also joined by our resident expert, David Miller, who's the UK's leading scholarly critic of Israel. He's also a co-director of the lobbying watchdog Spinwatch and a senior research fellow at the Centre for Islam and Global Affairs at Istanbul Zeym University. Welcome to the show. Amar, give us a brief overview, will you, of Ayatollah Khamenei's political life and how he came to be so dedicated to the freedom of Palestine.
1: Well, Ayatollah Khamenei was born in 1939 during a period of intense political upheaval, both in Iran and across the world. Of course, in that same year, the Second World War began and Iran found itself in a strategically vital position. At that time, Iran's ruler, Reza Shah Pahlavi, was aligned with Nazi Germany, and he had actually refused to cooperate with the Allied powers. And in response, the Allies forced him to abdicate so that they could secure supply routes through Iran to the Soviet Union to support its war effort, which became known as the Persian Corridor. And his son, Mohammad Reza Pahlavi, was then installed as the new Shah. And that really deepened Western influence in Iran, which had already been building for roughly a century before that. And it was against that backdrop of foreign interference and growing resentment about Western meddling in Iran that anti-imperialist Islamic movements like Fida-e-Islam rose up. And so Ayatollah Khamenei was born into this highly charged political atmosphere, and he became politicized from a very young age. And when he was just 13 years old, he attended a lecture by Nawab Safavi, the leader of Fida-e-Islam, and that left a lasting impression on him. In that lecture, Nawab Safavi was denouncing Western influence in Iran. And during Ayatollah Khamenei's clerical studies in the holy city of Qom, which is just south of Tehran, he became introduced to the great revolutionary Imam Khomeini. And of course, he was profoundly shaped by his thinking as well. And as we know, Imam Khomeini was a fierce opponent of Zionism, and he was committed to the eventual end of the Zionist entity in West Asia. In fact, after the triumph of the Islamic Revolution in 1979, the leader of the Palestinian Liberation Organization, Yasser Arafat, was the first foreign official to visit Iran. And Imam Khomeini also instituted Al-Quds Day, which is an annual protest for occupied Jerusalem that takes place on the last Friday of the holy month of Ramadan. So in essence, Ayatollah Khamenei was inculcated in an anti-imperialist, anti-colonial, anti-Zionist worldview from a very young age, with his major influences being people like Nawab Safavi, Imam Khomeini, and even some revolutionary Sunni Muslim thinkers. And he took forward these political influences with him during his time as president of Iran, and later, of course, as the leader of Iran's Islamic Revolution, where his dedication to the cause of Palestine remained a defining feature of his leadership. And just to say a bit more about his political life, Ayatollah Khamenei was a revolutionary. You know, during the time of the Shah, he was part of Imam Khomeini's movement, and he was imprisoned several times, and he was subject to constant harassment by the Shah's secret police called the Savak. And after the revolution, he helped to establish the Islamic Republican Party alongside others like Ayatollah Beheshti, which secured revolutionary Iran as an Islamic republic. And as wartime president, he visited the front lines to boost soldiers' morale in Iran's sacred defense against Saddam Hussein's invasion in the 1980s. And indeed, he endured his own share of sacrifices. You know, he was the subject of an assassination attempt by the terrorist group MEK, which planted a bomb in a tape recorder on a podium from which he was delivering a Friday sermon that paralyzed his right arm for the rest of his life. And later, when he became the Wali al-Faqih, the guardian jurist, he took on that role with great humility, even though he didn't consider himself to be qualified and he didn't want to actually have that position. He lived up to his immense responsibilities that were placed upon him. And in that role, he oversaw the reconstruction of Iran after the war.

0: He rebuilt and expanded the country's defences. He helped to pioneer a number of social and scientific breakthroughs. He helped to create an axis of resistance across West Asia to challenge the US Zionist empire. You know, this is a man with an incredibly rich political legacy. But truly, I think he'll be remembered most of all for living and dying for the Palestinian cause.
1: David, what material ways did Ayatollah Khamenei aid resistance movements in Palestine?
2: Well, it's well established, isn't it, that the axis of resistance was the creation of the Islamic Republic of Iran, and in particular was led on by Ayatollah Khamenei. And of course, that meant diplomatic support for the Palestinians, but also it meant direct military support for the Palestinians. Without the support of Khamenei and indeed others in the Iranian government, there wouldn't have been the kind of resistance that we've seen from the Palestinian factions. And of course, it wasn't just the question of the Islamic resistance, which the Iranians supported. They supported, yes, they supported Hamas. They also supported Palestinian Islamic Jihad, but they also gave resources in an unlimited way to the secular Marxist organizations, the Democratic Front for the Liberation of Palestine, the Popular Front for the Liberation of Palestine. It didn't matter. As long as they were resisting the Zionist entity, that was enough for Khamenei. And that, of course, was the correct position. It was a position which was not sectarian, which was not politically restrictive, and which, of course, meant that a Shia government were supporting Sunni revolutionaries, something which for many people is unthinkable. And of course, that's been the case all the way through this process, through the whole of the axis of resistance. The question of whether you're Sunni or Shia is of no consequence whatsoever. I remember being in Iran, in Mashhad, where Ayatollah Khamenei lived with his family before he joined the revolution in 1979, just before the revolution happened. And he had a very humble and austere home. But in there, when I went to see that, and there's a sort of museum there, you saw the way in which he had involved himself in revolutionary politics from very, very early in his life. He was, of course, internally exiled by the Shah, and he was very interested in developing deep knowledge on questions of Islamic and other forms of resistance. And he, of course, read very deeply into the work, for example, Sayyid Qutb, the Muslim Brotherhood leader, although, of course, he took a somewhat different political stance on Qutb's writings sometime later. So Khamenei has been not just a practical leader, but also a very important intellectual and ideological leader. And I think people should remember that.
1: Well, Amar, just tell us what role that Ayatollah Khamenei played in developing Iran's ballistic missile program.
0: Yeah, Ayatollah Khamenei played a central and long-standing role in the development of Iran's ballistic missile program, which began during the first imposed war on Iran by Saddam Hussein in the 1980s. At that time, Ayatollah Khamenei was Iran's president, a wartime president, and it was a brutal war with Saddam Hussein repeatedly using missiles and aircraft to strike Iranian cities. And at the time, this was a critical vulnerability that Iran had because it couldn't effectively retaliate and deter those attacks. And so there was a need to create that deterrent. And thankfully, Iran managed to acquire some Scud missiles from abroad, principally from the DPRK and Libya. But those were, you know, very few in number, and they were limited to a range of around 300 kilometers. And Iranian engineers had to then think about reverse engineering those missiles. Why? To be able to produce more of them and, of course, to not be dependent on other countries. Now, Ayatollah Khamenei took a keen personal interest in developing that missile program because he rightly understood that these missiles were absolutely essential for Iran's national survival and self-determination. Now, a key figure here, which has to be mentioned, is Hassan Tehrani Muqaddam, who is known as the father of Iran's ballistic missile program. And since the 1980s, he worked to develop better and more improved and more sophisticated missiles that could have a range

0: range of 2,000 kilometers, and even beyond that, reaching as far as the Zionist entity and further than that too. Now, Ayatollah Khamenei didn't just support those efforts by Mokaddam and others. He was personally involved in expanding the IRGC's aerospace force. And we saw ever greater arsenals of missiles being developed with the Shahab series, the Sajil, and the Fatah series, and so on. And today, we now have the Khorramshah missile and other really powerful hypersonic missiles, which we saw deployed to great effect during the past few months. And that really struck terror into the heart of the Zionist enemy. You know, they were unable to defend themselves against these incredibly fast, sophisticated Iranian ballistic missiles, which, if you think about it, got through so many layers of defenses. It's not just the US THAAD missiles and David Sling and these other US and Zionist air defense systems. It's also the air defense systems of Jordan and other countries that these missiles fly over. They got through all of those defenses and hit targets in the Zionist entity precisely and effectively. And, you know, it was Ayatollah Khamenei who emphasized the need to create more powerful, more accurate, more mobile ballistic missiles that were indigenously produced within Iran, giving Iran self-sufficiency and a powerful deterrent against the enemy. And that self-sufficiency is what gives Iran the edge. It's all fine and well for these Arab dictators and monarchies to have lots of expensive US and British equipment, but in wartime, you need to be able to operate and replenish that equipment. They can't do that. They are totally dependent on the US and others to manage their defenses for them. And we saw over the past few months that the US was either incapable of doing that, or they didn't want to do that because they were prioritizing the defense of the Zionist entity. So the importance of having an indigenous, self-sufficient ballistic missile program is really important. And of course, Ayatollah Khamenei consistently defended the missile program against both external and internal pressures. He did not allow the missile program to be put on the negotiating table with the Americans during the JCPOA nuclear talks. And his son, Ayatollah Mujtaba Khamenei, did not allow it to be placed on the negotiating table with the Americans this time around either. And why is that? It's because this missile program is the cornerstone of Iran's asymmetric defense strategy, and it's allowed Iran to project power to support its allies and also to defend itself. And the reason for that, alongside the many engineers and others like Hassan Tahrani Mokaddam, is the martyr Ayatollah Khamenei, who supported, extended, and defended Iran's ballistic missile program.
1: Well, David, what do you think motivated the United States and the Zionists to take the step of assassinating Ayatollah Khamenei?
2: Well, the Zionists have had this idea that that's how you defeat your adversary, that you have a decapitation strategy. You assassinate the leader, the senior military and other advisors. They, of course, have had a strategy of assassinating nuclear scientists in Iran. And let's, of course, remember the pager strikes, the pager attacks, and then the assassination of a leading cadre of both the IRGC and of Hezbollah's leadership in recent times. On Khamenei in particular, but they have this idea that if you remove the leader and perhaps that the upper echelon of military control and power, that you will leave the system rudderless and unable to function, that it will likely collapse, and then you can bring in your other resources, such as, for example, Kurdish terrorists from the north to assassinate and to try and destabilize the country, which, of course, is what we saw in January this year, where they deployed such assets. And they believe that that is the way in which they can actually destroy the Islamic Republic of Iran, and also to help to put in position those in the leadership who they would prefer to be leaders over more principalist or revolutionary leaders like Khamenei and indeed others. But of course, that's a mistake. And we've seen that as a mistake because what they didn't understand and what they haven't understood is, both in the case of Hezbollah and in the case of Iran, is that these organizations took measures to make sure that should there be a decapitation strike,

0: that would be a way of replacing the operational security. And that meant, of course, devolving with the IRGC, for example, devolving power down to lower level commanders. And that, of course, totally evaded the possibility of the collapse of the government. And the same was the case also in relation to Hezbollah, which, of course, many people thought had been collapsed and destroyed. And now we see them fighting fit and taking on the occupation forces in southern Lebanon. So it's an attempt to try and manage and manipulate, like they thought they could do in relation to Venezuela, where they removed Maduro and they then wanted to have a compliant leader who might come in to work with them. But of course, that's not going to work in relation to Iran. And indeed, what happened in relation to Iran was that the Americans even killed some of the people who they would have liked to have become part of the leadership in Khamenei's place. So it's a strategy which is born out of a misunderstanding about the revolution and the nature of revolutionary ideology, and indeed the inventiveness in response to their strategies, which has been shown by the Islamic Republic of Iran under Khamenei.
1: Well, Amar, I mean, what do you say to those Muslims who make accusations of sectarianism against Iran and actually the Ayatollah Khamenei himself?
2: Those people who level accusations of sectarianism against the Islamic Republic of Iran and against Ayatollah Khamenei are either deeply ignorant or they are malicious and they are serving the enemies of Islam. Ayatollah Khamenei repeatedly called for the unity of the entire Islamic community across the world, both Sunni and Shia, and he implored them to join hands to fight against the real enemies of Islam, which are US imperialism, Zionism, and the Takfiri ideologies that they sponsor. Iran has been the primary backer of the Palestinian resistance for decades. The last time I checked, Palestine is a Sunni Muslim country, right? The Palestinian resistance is overwhelmingly Sunni. Iran has held unity conferences with Sunni Muslims, fostered ties with Sunni Muslim institutions, and Ayatollah Khamenei even famously instructed Shia Muslims to not insult or curse historic personalities that are revered by Sunni Muslims. So just to explain that a little bit for those who are unfamiliar, one of the major differences between Sunni and Shia Muslims is their view of the companions of the Prophet Muhammad, peace be upon him, and his family. Now, Sunnis tend to revere all of the companions of the Prophet, but Shia tend to take a more critical view of the companions. And there are Shia Muslims who publicly curse and disrespect some of the companions that are revered by Sunni Muslims. And that's a great source of tension. It's a great source of conflict, and it even results in killings in the Muslim world. You know, this is a hugely contentious issue. And Ayatollah Khamenei made clear that Shia Muslims have a duty to respect Sunni Muslims, to not cause them offense, and to not engage in this sort of behavior. And really, it comes down to the question of who the enemy is. Is the enemy of Sunni and Shia Muslims each other? Should we consider each other to be our enemies? No, we shouldn't. Imam Khomeini famously said, you know, we are busy arguing about whether to fold our hands in prayer or not, because Sunni Muslims cross their hands in prayer and Shia Muslims keep them to their side. Meanwhile, the enemy is plotting to cut our arms off. So the Islamic Revolution of 1979 and its worldview does not permit sectarianism, and Ayatollah Khamenei was deeply opposed to any kind of intra-Islamic sectarianism. And I would argue that those who are truly sectarian are those who seek to fracture the global Islamic community in order to protect the thrones of the Arab dictators and their alliances with Zionism. But the Islamic Republic of Iran has chosen a different path, and that is the path of unity and steadfast resistance, not sectarianism.
1: Well, David, as you know, I mean, millions are attending Ayatollah Khamenei's funeral. What does that say, do you think, about the mainstream media narrative about him in the West?
0: Well, the mainstream media narrative is, of course, hopelessly adrift from reality, hopelessly naive, and hopelessly enthralled to propaganda from the state, British state, the American state, but also, of course, from Zionist influences, as we

0: know from our previous shows. But look, the way in which the Iranian people relate to their leadership is quite different to the way in which we in the UK or in the US relate to presidents. And you know, it's not just a question of Sir Keir Starmer or Donald Trump having very low approval ratings, and they're particularly low, but it's also there's a completely different set of relationships. Look, I think that the funeral is a truly extraordinary event. I mean, we've seen a lot of extraordinary funerals in Iran in recent years. In particular, of course, the funeral of Haj Qasem Soleimani, which was just truly enormous. And it looks like this funeral is bigger than that, as you would probably expect. And of course, the events in Tehran with the streets and the squares thronged with people, and indeed in Mashhad, where he will be laid to rest, are really very, very extraordinary. Nothing like that happens in the UK. Yes, of course, when Queen Elizabeth died, there was a big funeral, but nothing like the kind of events that you see in Tehran and indeed in other cities in Iran as well. And of course, that it reflects the pattern of mass demonstrations across the whole of the country in the last 70, 80, 90 days since the supposed ceasefire, where the people have been out demonstrating in favor of the Islamic Republic of Iran and the government, and indeed of the, especially of the IRGC, chanting about what the head of the IRGC's aerospace division should do in relation to Tel Aviv. So that kind of relationship that there is between the people and the leadership is quite different to what you have in the UK, the US, France, and Germany. People don't understand that if they watch the Western media, but of course, if they have access to social media, and many millions do, they are beginning to see something of the way in which Iran functions, which completely evades the ideological blinkers of Western media.
1: Yes, I mean, you know, the affection is really in sharp contrast to anything you see in the West. And interesting to see how the corporate media actually report on the funeral. But I'm afraid that's all we've got time for today. So I'd like to thank our guest, Amar Kazmi, and of course, our resident expert, David Miller. If you want to support the show, you can follow us on X, Facebook, Rumble, and Telegram, where we post regular clips and updates. And if you want to see us continue standing up for Palestine and exposing the Zionist colony, please consider donating to our fighting fund. In the meantime, make a date to join us again next week when I'll be back alongside David Miller with more exclusive content that you won't find in the corporate media. So until then, this is Chris Williamson saying bye for now.

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1: Alhamdulillahi Rabbil Alameen.
0: All praise belongs to Allah, Lord of all the worlds.
1: Ar-Rahman Ar-Rahim.
0: The All-Beneficent, the All-Merciful. Master of the day of retribution. You alone do we worship, and to you alone do we turn for help. Guide us on the straight path. The path of those whom you have blessed.

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0: In the name of Allah, the All-Beneficent, the All-Merciful.
1: Alhamdulillahi Rabbil Alameen.
0: All praise belongs to Allah, Lord of all the worlds.
1: Ar-Rahman Ar-Rahim.
0: The All-Beneficent, the All-Merciful. Master of the day of retribution.
1: Iyyaka na'budu wa iyyaka nasta'in.
0: You alone do we worship, and to you alone do we turn for help.
1: Ihdina as-siratal mustaqim.
0: Guide us on the straight path. The path of those whom you have blessed.

For 60 years, Tanfoam has been part of the dreams, comfort, and lives of Tanzanians. Generations have changed, times have changed. But one thing has remained the same, the assurance of a good night's sleep. Today, this legacy of excellence has earned Tanfoam official recognition as a super brand. From cities to villages, Tanfoam is ours. We trust it. It has raised generations. The people of Tanzania have spoken. There is only one mattress. Tanfoam. It supported our grandparents, and today their grandchildren still sleep on it.

0: In the name of Allah, the All-Beneficent, the All-Merciful.
1: Alhamdulillahi Rabbil Alameen.
0: All praise belongs to Allah, Lord of all the worlds.
1: Ar-Rahman Ar-Rahim.
0: The All-Beneficent, the All-Merciful. Master of the Day of Retribution.
1: Iyyaka na'budu wa iyyaka nasta'in.
0: You alone do we worship, and to you alone do we turn for help.
1: Ihdina as-siratal mustaqim.
0: Guide us on the straight path.
1: Siratal ladhina an'amta alayhim.
0: The path of those whom you have blessed. Such as have not incurred your wrath, nor are astray.

For 60 years, Tanfoam has been part of the dreams, comfort, and lives of Tanzanians. Generations have changed, times have changed. But one thing has remained the same, the assurance of a good night's sleep. Today, this legacy of excellence has earned Tanfoam official recognition as a super brand. 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It has raised generations. 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There is only one mattress. Tanfoam. 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

0: For 60 years, Tanfoam has been part of the dreams, comfort, and lives of Tanzanians. 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We trust it. 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Tanfoam. It supported our grandparents, and today their grandchildren still sleep on it.
1: أعوذ بالله من الشيطان الرجيم بسم الله الرحمن الرحيم الحمد لله رب العالمين والصلاة والسلام على أشرف الأنبياء والمرسلين سيدنا ونبينا وحبيب قلوبنا وشافع لذنوبنا وطبيب نفوسنا أبي القاسم محمد والصلاة 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We resume our tafsir of Surah Al-Yaseen. And what's interesting about Surah Al-Yaseen is that from the very beginning, Allah subhanahu wa ta'ala begins to speak about the Holy Prophet. And then naturally he transitions and he speaks about the responsibility and the role of prophethood. And he begins by quoting this particular verse, إِنَّكَ لَمِنَ الْمُرْسَلِينَ That you, Ya Rasulullah, are indeed from amongst the messengers. Three words. But from these three words, there is an entire madrasa that you can form. The points that the ulama have expanded on from these three words are quite remarkable. Because on the one hand, what it tells us is that there is a community of messengership. That from since the inception of mankind, from the first human being until the very last, the earth will not be void of the hujjah of Allah. So you find that the first human being, Adam alayhi salam, the first prophet of Allah subhanahu wa ta'ala, up to the time of Rasulullah Khatim al-Nabiyyin, the last prophet of Allah subhanahu wa ta'ala, the hujjah of Allah then transitions to the role of imama. So the A'immat al-Athar, when we speak about the A'immat al-Athar, their role is the role of the prophets. Their responsibilities are the responsibilities of the prophets. It's the extension of Nabuwa. Until the day of judgment, the earth will not be void of an imam or a hujjah of Allah subhanahu wa ta'ala, a prophet. This is a divine promise. In reference to the Holy Prophet, إِنَّكَ لَمِنَ الْمُرْسَلِينَ You are from amongst the messengers. When we examine, for example, some of the theological discussions held by the ulama, they say that the prophets of Allah subhanahu wa ta'ala, their struggles were exactly the same struggles, manifested differently, but their struggles were essentially the same. That is, if you were to examine their struggles from the root, the battle between haq and batil. How this manifested in the apparent nature differed. In fact, some even go beyond saying that the prophets, whenever they would engage in their battle against batil, it would pave the way for the upcoming prophet, the successor. And the next prophet would inherit the struggles of the previous prophets. Hence in Ziyarat al-Waritha, when we speak to Aba Abdullah alayhi salam, what do we begin by saying? As-salamu alayka ya waritha, Adam as-sifwatillah. And all of the prophets that are mentioned in Ziyarat al-Warith. Warith means what? the inheritor, earth, inheritance, warith, the one who inherits. What has the Imam alayhi salam inherited? This is a different discussion, but one of the elements that the Imam alayhi salam has inherited is the battle between haqq and batil, something that has manifested in the life of every single prophet of Allah subhanahu wa ta'ala. He is the inheritors of the prophets. Secondly, the divine commandment that is understood from this verse, that when the Prophet then began to issue the verdicts of Islam, then began to introduce Islam to the Quraysh of Mecca, to the Meccans, to the Arabs did not respond very well with this message. So they opposed, and they opposed with force. At first they mocked him, they joked around, they laughed at him, they ridiculed him. They called him all sorts of names. Then slowly it evolved into persecution, to the extent that the Prophet had to migrate towards the city of Medina. Rasulullah's message is reinforced by the words of Allah, إِنَّكَ لَمِنَ الْمُرْسَلِينَ. For those of you who know Arabic, the level of emphasis that is provided within this verse is remarkable. You are indeed surely the messenger of Allah subhanahu wa ta'ala. Regardless of what they say or how they behave or react against you, you are a messenger of Allah subhanahu wa ta'ala. Imagine the solace that is... Imagine the psychological effect this has on a person's heart. That despite all of the opposition and the majority of the people that were opposing the message of Rasulullah, Allah steps in and says, regardless of them, I am the one who is supporting you. That confidence, it builds confidence in one's heart. Third aspect, it gives reassurance to the Holy Prophet. When the Holy Prophet is victimized by the opposition and he is ridiculed and tormented, it has an effect on the heart of the human being. But Allah subhanahu wa ta'ala provides solace and comfort to the Holy Prophet that indeed you are a messenger. Regardless of their position and their stance against you, do not worry, Ya Rasulullah. For indeed the support is coming from the higher authorities. Number four, responsibility. That the Prophet, because he is considered to be amongst the Mursaleen, there is a responsibility that he has accepted. And as a mu'min, as a prophet, he is not one who moves away from his responsibilities. He doesn't turn around and say, hey, you know, this work is too hard for me, it's unbearable, I'll move away from it. You find that persistence, that sabr, that tawakkul, all of it manifested in the life of Rasulullah sallallahu alayhi wa alayhi, simply because he carried... Allahumma salli ala Muhammad wa ala Muhammad. Simply because he carried the responsibility of messengership. Now, if you want to go a step further, examining how this verse can apply to us in our lives, you take all of these points and you apply it in one's life. For example, the fact that I know that the world has never been left or void of a messenger, a divine appointed messenger by Allah subhanahu wa ta'ala. Their message has been absolutely consistent. And that's something interesting. The most oldest system in the world is the system

system of prophethood. When you look at all of the philosophies and political sciences and political, for example, powers that have demonstrated and have established in the world, many of them have only lived for a few centuries at most. The only system that has survived until today is the system of prophethood, and it has been consistent throughout. Empires rise and they fall. Why? Because the ethos of their movements change upon after generations. But when you look at Nabuwa, Risala, all of this has been consistent from the since the very beginning. Knowing this, and knowing that this message has been continued by the Ahlul Bayt, the Aimmat al-Athar, how have I interacted with this message? Have I interacted with this message actively or passively? It's the oldest system that has ever existed in the history of mankind. How have I interacted with the guidance that Allah subhanahu wa ta'ala has shown towards the human being? Now, of course, the Holy Prophet's life came to an end, but his message is very much alive. It's very much active. How do I associate myself with this message? With the Quran and, of course, the Ahlul Bayt alayhim as-salam. Number two, Rasulullah had a responsibility to spread and to deliver the message of Islam. What is my responsibility when it comes to spreading the message of Islam? We all have a sphere of influence. All of us, regardless of where we are within society, have a scope of influence. Even if it's to the children within our families, even if it's, for example, within the social circles of our friends, how do I influence the people around me in terms of my words and actions to demonstrate and to spread the message of Rasulullah? He had a responsibility. How does his responsibility translate within my life? Number three, when life becomes very difficult, when life becomes very or overwhelmingly difficult, I can witness and experience the bala and the tribulations. Rasulullah sought solace from Allah subhanahu wa ta'ala. How do I seek solace? Do I move away from the religion of Islam? Or do I strengthen my conviction in Islam by interacting directly with Allah subhanahu wa ta'ala? Number four, how do I develop a deeper connection with Allah subhanahu wa ta'ala? The Holy Prophet was very much steadfast in his belief and how he lived his life, making sure that whatever he did revolved around Allah subhanahu wa ta'ala. Automatically, just from three words, you can develop an entire school of thought as to how you can live your life. These are the powers of the words of the Holy Quran. Sometimes there's a need for us to tap into what the ulama have said with regards to this verse and trying to understand and trying to apply it within our lives. This is remarkable. From three words, you can engage in a reflective process as to how this verse relates to me in my own personal life and how I can transform myself to interact with not only the message of Rasulullah, but also with Allah subhanahu wa ta'ala. Now, coming to the verse, إِنَّكَ لَمِنَ الْمُرْسَلِينَ. The fact that Allah uses the word مُرْسَلِينَ, there are three implications to this. And we'll go through this, inshallah, one after the other. The first implication, Allah doesn't use the word Nabuwa to characterize the Holy Prophet. He uses the word Risala. مِنَ الْمُرْسَلِينَ. You are from amongst those who have carried a Risala. You are a Rasul. What does this mean? It means two things. Number one, it was the role of the Holy Prophet to transform his community by providing or introducing ahkam. Ahkam ad-deen. What is halal? What is haram? What is beloved by Allah subhanahu wa ta'ala? What is detested by Allah subhanahu wa ta'ala? You find that every single action that we perform whilst we are part of this world falls under the paradigm of the ahkam of the religion of Islam. Either it is wajib or haram, mustahab or makruh, or an act which is neither beneficial nor harmful, which is known as mubah, ahsantum. Number two, the goal of risala, the goal of a rasul, is to nurture the human being so that they reach perfection, aklan and ruhiyan. From a spiritual dimension, they are able to seek perfection. From an intellectual dimension, they are able to seek perfection. Essentially, the role of the Prophet

to interact with those individuals who are known as jahil, to slowly nurture them so that they gain knowledge, to make the weak minds strong, but then to

the hearts and to resuscitate it and to make it strong and alive. That process was two-fronted. Number one, intellectually, and number two, spiritually. Hence the ayah of the Holy Quran. هُوَ الَّذِي بَعَثَ فِي الْعُمِّيِّينَ رَسُولًا مِّنْهُمْ يَتْلُوا عَلَيْهِمْ آيَاتِهِ. The first step is the interaction of tilawa. يَتْلُوا عَلَيْهِمْ آيَاتِهِ وَيُزَكِّيهِمْ. Through tilawa, there is zakat. There is a sense of purification. وَيُعَلِّمُهُمُ الْكِتَابَ وَالْحِكْمَةِ. Then there is the process of ta'aleem. Once you have nurtured your hearts, you have refined your hearts, then you can take on the message. If the message is built on a heart which is ill or sick or dead, there is no avail to it. There is a process of spiritual refinement. Then knowledge is built on it. يُعَلِّمُهُمُ الْكِتَابَ وَالْحِكْمَةِ. And wisdom. Sometimes the word wisdom does not encapsulate the meaning that's provided here. Wisdom, hikmah, literally means when the aql is able to control the desires. When the aql is the leading, it leads the human being within their lives. And we've mentioned this before. You find that within the life of the human being, you have the power of imagination, you have the power of desire, the power, for example, of emotions that direct us within our lives. Sometimes it dictates how we behave, what we say to others. But the aql, the moment the aql takes control of all of the different desires that we have and emotions, that is what is known as hikmah. That is what is known as wisdom. So you find here in this verse, beautifully encapsulates the role of the Holy Prophet sallallahu alayhi wa alihi. Anyone who adopts a path, thinking that it's a path towards perfection, other than this path, it will not lead them towards the path of perfection. It will never lead them towards perfection. You know, naturally as human beings, we have an affinity. We have this attraction towards those who are greater than us. When we see a human being who is better and greater and more successful than us, we automatically link up with them. Whether it be emotionally, whether it be physically, whatever it may be, we want to associate ourselves with them. Hence, you have this whole discussion about role models, celebrities, and whatnot. We see this in wider society. Many a times, the way the world is now moving itself, you find that this level of attraction, those who are greater than us, is limited to the scope of materialism. Those who are wealthy, those who are financially successful, we want to behave like them. We want to be associated with them. Why? Because we envisage wealth to be a sense of perfection. From an Islamic perspective, it's a whole different reality. In this verse, وَإِنَّكَ لَمِنَ الْمُرْسَلِينَ, Allah subhanahu wa ta'ala is explaining to us that the Holy Prophet, because he is able to nurture the human being intellectually, spiritually, because he is able to guide the human being towards perfection in the most best and efficient manner, technically the Prophet can give when he has. It shows that the Prophet is what? Perfect himself. He is a perfect human being. We ought to link ourselves and associate with the Prophet because he is the embodiment of perfection as a human being. Spiritually, emotionally, intellectually, the Prophet is the best creation of Allah subhanahu wa ta'ala. And so it becomes our responsibility. If we have this instinctual desire to associate with those who are greater than us, the Quran is telling us of a personality who is far greater than any other personality that you can think of. Therefore, it becomes our responsibility to link with him, to associate ourselves with him. And when we do, when we traverse through life, whatever we do, there is an opposition. But that opposition, it does not hinder us. It does not waver us from the right path. Why? Or the path of Rasulullah. Why? Because the majority, even if they are opposing us, I follow the sunnah of Rasulullah. The majority opposed them. It did not move him from his path. He sought reinforcement from Allah. Therefore, I seek reinforcement from Allah. When I see the little that I am associated with and the majority that are not associated with me, it does not move me from the path that I have chosen. Sallu ala Muhammad wa ala Muhammad. The second point that we can understand from this verse,

إنك لمن المرسلين. Allah subhanahu wa ta'ala makes it a point to mention that although he is from the messengers, he is still a human being. And we see this elsewhere in the Holy Quran. It's a very beautiful point that Allah highlights. He says, for example, quoting the Holy Prophet, إِنَّمَا أَنَا بَشَرٌ مِثْلُكُمْ يُوحَى إِلَيَّ. I am a man just like you, except that I receive revelation. يُوحَى إِلَيَّ. That is what distinguishes me from everyone else. But from the apparent physical nature, I am just a human being like you. Which means that the Prophet feels emotions. The Prophet is hungry. The Prophet is thirsty. The Prophet gets tired. He sleeps. And so on. These deficiencies, as you would like, I mean, if you would like to call it deficiencies, is something shared by all human beings. And the Prophet is no different. But when it comes to the spiritual side of the Prophet's being, it's a whole different reality altogether. The Prophet is the only individual, the only personality who has been coined with qualities and characteristics that are exclusive to Allah subhanahu wa ta'ala. So Allah subhanahu wa ta'ala, when he uses certain characteristics to himself, he also applies them towards the Holy Prophet as well. So for example, وَمَا أَرْسَلْنَاكَ إِلَّا رَحْمَةً لِلْعَالَمِينَ, that the Prophet is an embodiment of Rahmah. Rahman, Rahim, these are qualities and attributes of Allah subhanahu wa ta'ala. But then they are also the qualities of the Holy Prophet of Islam. When you look at, for example, a different verse, حَرِيسٌ عَلَيْكُمْ بِالْمُؤْمِنِينَ رَؤُوفٌ رَحِيمٌ, that the Prophet is رَؤُوفٌ رَحِيمٌ. Rahim is also another quality of Allah subhanahu wa ta'ala. Just as how Allah is Rahman and Rahim, Allah then uses these attributes to then characterize the Holy Prophet with the same characteristics. So although the Prophet is a physical being just like you and I, spiritually it's a different reality altogether. He's not like you and I. You know, some ulama, they opine, they say that here it's necessary for Allah to make sure, it's necessary for Allah subhanahu wa ta'ala to tell mankind that the Holy Prophet is a human being. Because there is a very fine line between what is known as exaggeration and what is known as deficiency. In Arabic, this is known as ghulu and taksir. You know, we have these discussions on ghulu and the ghulat and how they skewed the message of Islam during the times of the Ayyamat al-Athar. Allah subhanahu wa ta'ala mentions the deficiencies of the Holy Prophet by characterizing him as a human being so that mankind understands that yes, he was a human being and therefore he is not worthy of worship. Worship is exclusive to Allah subhanahu wa ta'ala. Many a times when we engage in these discussions of ghulu, we forget that there is a different dimension to the discussions, which is taksir. What's taksir? Taksir is that you cannot belittle that individual and treat him the way you and I are. Ghulu is exaggerating their qualities to the state of Allah subhanahu wa ta'ala. But taksir is demoting them to the position that they are just like you and I, you normal human beings. There is a fine balance between ghulu and taqsir. When you look at history and how history has depicted the Holy Prophet of Islam, many a times you find that historians have engaged with this personality, Rasulullah, as a human being, as a physical being, rather than a spiritual being. When you look at how the Ahlul Bayt envisage the Holy Prophet, they approach it from a spiritual perspective. But others, they approach him from a physical perspective. So for example, the Prophet is emotional, just like how you and I are emotional. Within the ayah of the Holy Quran, عَبَسَ وَتَوَلَّ إِن جَاءَهُ لَعْمَ, that the Holy Prophet frowned at the blind man. This is the interpretation that is given. This is a manifestation of what? Taksir. That the Prophet behaves how I would behave when I'm interrupted in a conversation. Or for example, when you look at the conversations of infallibility or isma, you find that there's a wide range of opinions that's given amongst the ulama. Some say that yes, the Holy Prophet was a normal human being before the age of 40 when Risala was given to him. Therefore, he was capable of committing great sins, just as how he was capable of committing small sins. Some say that no, after Risala, he was only capable of committing
small sins, and he's

stopped committing big sins. Some say that no, he was capable of, for example, making mistakes. Some say no, in his private life he was capable of committing sins, but in areas of tabligh, the Prophet was not capable of committing sins. Why? Because now you're treating the Holy Prophet as you would a normal human being. Whereas when you approach it from a spiritual perspective, how Allah characterizes the spirituality of Rasulullah, you find that the Ahlul Bayt have a very different understanding of who Rasulullah was. Sallallahu alayhi wa alayh. Allahumma salli ala Muhammad. The third point that we learn from this particular verse, innaka lamina al-mursaleen. You know, there's a very interesting question. The question is, why is it that the Holy Quran does not expand on the qualities, on the characteristics, on the struggles of the Holy Prophet of Islam, whereas we see the stories of many other prophets? From amongst them, Nabi Allah Ibrahim, Nabi Allah Musa alayhim as-salam, Isa, Yusuf. The greatest story of the Holy Quran is the story of Yusuf. But when it comes to the stories of Rasulullah, they're very limited, very, very limited. Why is that? It goes back to this concept of mursaleen, that there has always been a continuation of risala. What do we mean by this? By this we mean that the struggles, the battle between haqq and batil, has been consistent with every single prophet. The manifestations are different, but the essence of the battle between haqq and batil has existed from the very beginning. By the time the Holy Prophet introduced the message of Islam, the reaction to his message was exactly the same as how the people reacted to Nabi Allah Ibrahim alayhi salam. The same arguments that were being presented by the Quraysh of Mecca were the same arguments that were presented to Nabi Allah Nuh alayhi salam. The Prophet had a challenge to deal with, and that was to wipe and extinguish the manifestations of shirk. Shirk in that society manifested as idol worship, where people actively worshipped objects, thinking that by worshipping these objects, khair would be given to them. By disrespecting these idols, shar would come towards them. The Prophet had to change an entire mindset, an entire ideology. Today, in this day and age, idol worship is not a great concern to any of us. What's the concern today? Atheism, isn't it? Atheism is on the rise. But atheism is a manifestation of shirk. If you think about it deeply, it's a manifestation of shirk. You're not worshipping idols. What are you worshipping? You're worshipping your own self. That as you live through your life, you make up the rules as you go along. That you come first and foremost in your life, more so than anyone else, let alone Allah subhanahu wa ta'ala. You succumb to your own desires. And Allah subhanahu wa ta'ala highlights this within the Holy Quran, that there are those who worship their own selves. They are those who worship their own desires. So you find that even today in 2024, when you look at how ideological changes have manifested within secular society, it comes back to this root, the root that was challenged by the Holy Prophet of Islam 1400 years ago. This system, this battle between haqq and batil, has always been active since the very beginning, and it will continue to be active until the very end. The principles remain the same. And that is what Allah subhanahu wa ta'ala deals with when he speaks about Rasulullah. He doesn't mention or he doesn't repeat the struggles of Rasulullah, because the struggles of Rasulullah were exactly the same as the struggles of the prophets that came before him. In fact, Allah turns to the Holy Prophet and he says, remember those who have come before you. At times their struggles were far worse than your struggles. Remember them and seek solace from them. It's a very, very powerful verse. إِنَّكَ لَمِنَ الْمُرْسَلِينَ. Three words, limited to three words. And no one has this capacity to develop an entire movement only from three words except Allah subhanahu wa ta'ala. Hence, for that reason, the Quran is a book of miracles. It is an active miracle. And it will serve as the greatest miracle of Rasulullah. You find that after the passing of the Holy Prophet of Islam, how the community changed in a very short time span

this is something that was a form of oppression in itself, oppression towards the Holy Prophet. That he interacted with them, he transformed them. He allowed them to understand what their priorities ought to be in life, but as soon as he leaves this world, there's an entire change that takes place. No one understood the ramifications of this except for Amir al-Mu'mineen and Fatima al-Zahra alayhim as-salam. Allahumma salli ala Muhammad wa ala. The first of this oppression was directed to the house of Fatima. In one particular narration, it mentions that when as Fatima slowly regains consciousness, she turns to Zainab al-Kubra, she says, "Ya Zainab, where is your father Ali?" She says, "Ya Amma, oh my mother, they have taken him forcefully from the house." So she gets up on her feet, she rises slowly, and she proceeds to the Masjid of Rasulullah. On the way she falls, she rises slowly. She falls again, she rises slowly. When she reaches the gates of the mosque, she enters. When she enters, she sees Amir al-Mu'mineen. Amir al-Mu'mineen alayhi salam, you have to understand his position. The narrations mention they shackled him around his neck and they forced him towards the masjid of Rasulullah. When he enters the masjid, he observes the grave of Rasulullah and he calls out, he says, "Yabna Am, inna al-qawma stad'afuni wa kadu yaktalunani." That these people have overpowered me, they have sought to weaken me in my position, and they were on the verge of killing me. Now, as Bibi enters the masjid, when she sees what is happening to Amir al-Mu'mineen alayhi salam, she cries out. She cries out to all of them. She says, "By him, I swear by him, by Allah, who has sent Muhammad as a prophet and an embodiment of truth. If you do not release my husband, I will cry out to Allah. I will cry out to Allah, for no one is more honorable than my father Rasulullah, nor is the she camel more honorable than me, nor is the young camel more honorable than my children." In the story of Saleh, what happened? They slaughtered the camel. What happened to them? Fatima al-Zahra reminds them that I am not less than the she-camel of Saleh. There are consequences behind your actions. Upon which Amir al-Mu'mineen tells Salman al-Farsi, "Go and tell her to go back to the house. For if she raises her hands, already I can see the east and the west of Medina shaking. Tell her to go back." When Salman al-Farsi comes towards Fatima al-Zahra alayhi salam, she says, "Ya bint Rasulullah, go back to the house." She says, "Ya Salman, they came towards me. They entered my house. They did what they did. I have patience for all of it. But I do not have patience for what they are doing to my husband, my Imam Amir al-Mu'mineen." Salman responds, "Ya Fatima, this is an order from your Imam, retreat to your house." If she says, she then says, "If these are the orders and the words of my husband, my Imam, so be it." And she retreats and she goes back. After the death of Rasulullah, after what happened to the house of Fatima alayhi salam, you find that every day she would go to the grave of Rasulullah and she would lament and she would mourn. In one narration, it mentions that even in her final day, moments before she passes, she turns to Amir al-Mu'mineen. She says, "Ya Ali, take me to the grave of Rasulullah." "Ya Fatima, you can barely stand." She says, "It doesn't matter. Take me to the grave of Rasulullah." "So be it, Ya Fatima." And he then guides her towards the grave of her father. She would sit alongside the grave and she would complain. She would complain to her father, the famous lines of poetry where she calls out to her father. She says, "Mada ala shammata turbatu ahmadin, la yashammu mada zamani ghawa."

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The calamities that have befallen upon me, if they were poured upon the days, they would become nights. She would then call out to her father. She would say, "Oh, my father, you have settled within the dust, and you have parted from your family, but you have surrendered us to our enemies." إِنَّا لِلَّهِ وَإِنَّا إِلَيْهِ رَاجِعُونَ سَيَعْلَمُ الَّذِينَ ظَلَمُوا أَيَّ مُنْقَلَبٍ يَنْقَلِبُونَ.

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The cost of basic goods from the U.S. war of aggression against Iran has impacted goods not only in the U.S., but also in Europe and around the globe. Immediate impact may be on energy, but the long-term price effects will happen in the short term. That's when the real pain will be felt by the population at large.

The U.S. economy has accumulated so much debt that it pays more money on interest in its loans than on Medicare. Meanwhile, the populations of both Europe and the U.S. are unable to keep up with the rising prices of basic goods, denting consumer confidence and spending. Coming up in today's program, Iran's war impact on the U.S. and also Europe. Not just the U.S. that is feeling the pain, prices of basics is also felt in Europe. A toxic and dangerous combination, high prices in energy than in everyday products. Our second headline, basic goods affected. When prices of basic goods are affected, the top 1% or even top 10% may be able to handle this. But the poor and the elderly and are the ones who are retired and will suffer the most from it. Our third headline, supply chains and factories impacted. Inflation and prices of basic goods increasing is a natural outcome of the U.S. war of aggression against Iran, but broken supply chains will take time to be replaced or for them to recover, which means inflation is here to stay. We're going to be discussing those points and a whole lot more with our guests right here. Ted Rowell, American columnist and syndicated political cartoonist and author. His awards, 1996 Pulitzer Prize finalist and 2000 Robert F. Kennedy Journalism Award. And our second guest is Sachin Padada, economic analyst with a focus on energy and imperialism.

This is a situation where Americans are having a very hard time keeping up with the rising cost of living, to the point where affordability has become the buzzword and a major political issue within both the two major parties, the Democrats and the Republicans. And it is the number one issue for voters.

0: going into the elections in a couple of months here. This is, of course, has been generally a longstanding economic issue in the United States that predates the war. But the war in Iran and the closure of the Strait of Hormuz and the economic crisis that is really just beginning for Americans is it's only making this long-term historical trend where it's very difficult for ordinary people, ordinary working class and middle class Americans to make ends meet. It's only exacerbating this issue, and it's only going to get worse.
1: The U.S. government officially posts its largest July budget deficit in history at $432 billion due to an acceleration in federal spending. Interest on U.S. debt rose plus $26 billion from last July's levels to an alarming $118 billion for the month. This puts total interest expenses for FY2026 up to $1.17 trillion in FY2026. As a result, interest expense has officially surpassed both national defense and Medicare spending. In other words, the U.S. government now spends more money just on interest than it does to fund the entire U.S. military to provide health care for seniors.

for sure, the worst has to be yet to come. I mean, at this point, look at gasoline prices at service stations in the United States. Before the war, it was just under $3 per gallon. Now it's just over $4 per gallon. And the oil's futures markets and the traders don't seem to have really responded to the fact that Brent crude oil is already, been as high as $100 per barrel. And it could easily go higher as this goes on. And there's no end in sight. At this point, my personal take is that the traders have been entirely too optimistic in terms of thinking that the crisis is going to be put behind us. Even in the extremely unlikely situation that a peace agreement were to be arrived at very quickly, the ripple effect that's going to go through the economy is going to go through many months and probably years. We see that even now, we're having after effects still of the COVID pandemic 5 years ago, 6 years ago. So obviously, the current ongoing and escalating situation in the Middle East, which now involves 14 nations, is only going to have a tremendous effect on all costs of goods and services in the United States, because everything relies on electricity and power.

This is the social section of the program. Donald Trump wants to destroy the lives of Americans. Inflation went back up today for the July print, and it will go higher on next month's print. Life is getting harder and more expensive for us Americans to get one man reelected as he lags in the polls.

0: The Iran war is now setting U.S. mortgage rates. Before the war, we had 5.98%, today 6.67%, the highest in over a year. The Fed has held rates all year, but the bond market hiked anyway. We have oil shock, which will turn into inflation fear, a 30-year yield, and the price of a home will go up as a result. Republicans directly and by doubles. Trump's unfettered actions increase the financial burden on American families struggling to get by. Catering to corporations, meddling with farm laborers, insane trade policies, and tariffs all reduce food security. Europe faces winter gas crunch as Iran war disrupts the LNG supplies. European gas storage is at 59%, the lowest seasonal level in records dating back to 2009, as disruption in the Strait of Hormuz continues. Europe heads into winter without its gas buffer.
1: Thank you for having me on the show.

believe after 4 months, so in June of 2026, so 4 months after the start of U.S. attacks in Iran, there was an estimate that the average U.S. household was paying $1,000 extra on top of what they would normally pay to survive. And so even in just 4 months, you know, the whole $1,000 is a lot of money for the average U.S. household that's already kind of living paycheck to paycheck. And wages have not kept up with the rises in prices. I think in May of this year, wage growth was slower than inflation for the first time in 3 years. So that means quite clearly that, you know, the increase in wages is not keeping up with the increase in prices that we're seeing everywhere. In general, in the system that we live in, you know, wage increases come after cost of living increase already. And so definitely the costs to the average household are increasing, but it's also worth noting that when we're paying more for, you know, soap or shampoo or food, that money is not just disappearing into thin air, right? It's going directly out of the workers' pockets and into the ruling class's pockets, the pockets of the corporations and the investors in those corporations that are profiting massively off of this crisis by artificially raising their prices because they know they can, because they can get away with it.

The U.S. just sold 30-year bonds at 5.22%, the highest borrowing cost since 2001, the day before 10-year notes went at the highest since 2007. It's a big deal because the national debt is near $40 trillion, larger than the whole U.S. economy, and all of it has to be refinanced at these higher rates over time. The government now spends more on the interest than on national defense. When the government pays 5.22% to borrow for 30 years, the rate pulls up everything else. You borrow against your mortgage and your car loan included.

It's not just a temporary disruption that's going on. This is, you know, a structural shift that we're seeing that's rippling throughout supply chains that are the foundation of the global economy. Oil prices have gone up, I think, by a record since the start of the U.S. war against Iran, even higher than the price increases that we saw in 2022 after the war in Ukraine started. And it's worth noting that, you know, these corporations, first of all, in the immediate term, what we're seeing is that these corporations are able to take advantage of a crisis to raise their prices and increase their profits. One of our colleagues, Isabella Weber, talks about sellers inflation in the context of the war in Ukraine, and this is a good example of that. But as in the case of Ukraine, this is also a sustained thing. These prices are never going to go back down. So the prices are artificially increased for a sustained amount of time. There's downstream effects and long-term effects of the closure of the strait. So first, with the energy sector, 20% of global consumption of energy is suddenly cut off from, you know, travel. And there are oil terminals that Iran has struck in the region that are no longer producing. But instead of investing their windfall profits into increasing production, oil companies are sitting on their cash. So they're not even trying to increase their production, which means that, you know, the price increases are something that they're banking on for the long term by restricting their output. Fertilizer costs are already increasing by, I think, 30% according to the world, 31% according to the World Bank. Nitrogen prices are almost double what they were before the war. And higher input costs, yeah, mean that the costs of food production go up. The third case I think that's interesting is helium, which is not really talked about all that much, but helium is a major byproduct of gas refining. And Qatar produces roughly, I think, a third of global helium supply, and their facility was struck in March and it hasn't been repaired yet. And so all the East Asian companies that are making semiconductors, helium is an essential component to semiconductor manufacturing. And so the lack of helium means that electronics, everything that we use that has a semiconductor in it, it's going to be a lot harder to produce, which also includes military technologies that the US will be relying on. And so that also puts strain on not only households, but also on the state apparatus that is, and then the corporations that are profiting off of the crisis.

This is the InfoNews section of the program. Donald Trump's losses. Donald Trump's media company reports $238 million loss. Donald Trump's media and technology group earns less than $2 million in the second quarter. Most of the $190.4 million in unrealized losses is on digital assets pledged, and equity securities. Europe's a railway system. As Europe gets hotter, its transportation system struggles to cope. The continent's railway and roads were designed and engineered for a climate that no longer exists, one expert said. And also, new Russia-Iran trade corridor, Russia and India rail link. Moscow weighs new routes amid push for alternative trade corridors. Moscow has floated the possibility of exploring an ambitious rail link to India, building on the Russia, Iran, and India transport corridor as it seeks new trade routes toward Asian markets. Iran and the BRICS Development Bank. Iran to join BRICS Development Bank soon, central bank governor says. The new development bank is the new development lender established by the BRICS group of nations. BRICS members have sought to reduce reliance on the U.S. dollar by promoting trade and financial transactions in national currencies.

0: This is the in-depth section of the program. It is pretty much common knowledge that the U.S. war of aggression against Iran and its illegal blockade have led to price increases and inflation overall. But what specific items have been impacted in the U.S. and Europe in particular? That is what we'll be exploring in this in-depth section. Rising gasoline prices have a direct and significant impact on the cost of food and other essential goods. Higher fuel prices increase transportation and distribution costs across the country. Trucks that deliver food, vegetables, dairy products, and other daily necessities become more expensive to operate, and these extra costs are quickly passed on to the consumers. As a result, the prices of basic food items and everyday goods rise, adding further pressure on household budgets already strained by the inflation. Price increases are everywhere. Some of them you're going to look at right now. The coffee, for example, has risen by 35%. The next one is gas, 34%, a very simple outcome of the U.S. blockade. Ground beef, 23%, used to be one of the cheapest items of food that you can buy. Orange juice, 23% rise, and steak is 21% has increased by that much. The next item that we are going to talk about are the utilities. The price of utilities have risen by 8 to 12% and as a result of the war of aggression on Iran. The next one is airfare by 12%. The next one is the item of sugar, which has rose by 9%, chicken breast 5.3%, again, one of the cheapest items before the war, fruits and vegetables 5.2%, and the final one is clothing by 5%. Now, to talk about it all, let me bring in Tad Rowell, American columnist, syndicated political cartoonist, and author. Tad, the question that I wanted to ask you is, the World Bank estimated that the war could push overall commodity prices about 16% higher, with energy prices up about 24%. Which segments of the population would you say will get hurt the most?
1: Well, I mean, you know, perhaps in raw numbers, wealthy people will lose a higher stock portfolio value in the aggregate simply because they own and control a bigger part of the economy. But in terms of the pain and how it will be affected and how people can ride it out or not ride it out, obviously the burden is going to fall hardest upon the poor, the working class, and then to a lesser extent, the lower middle class and the middle class, because these are people who live paycheck to paycheck. And absorbing a 16% increase in costs, which I personally think might be conservative, is just something that most people can't do, because every single penny that comes into their paycheck, they spend as soon as they receive it. So it's not like they have a cushion. It's not like they are doing particularly well. This is a country, the United States, that has had rising income disparity, as many Western European countries have had for the last few decades or more. So, this is going to be the pain is going to disproportionately fall upon the people who can afford it the least.
0: Looking at the latest available European data, the biggest direct increases have been in energy and fuel. There has been a significant increase in the price of electricity as well, adding to the cost of living for the Europeans overall. Price increases in food and groceries has been small up to this point, but it is still rising. The important caveat that we need to focus on right now is that not all of the increase can be attributed to the war on Iran. There are other factors that need to be discussed. For example, weather is one of them. The other one is Russian energy disruption, and also other factors that you're not saying that are also contributing to the price increases at this point. In both Europe and the US, food hasn't exploded in price yet. So if you're standing in a European supermarket today, the Iran war has not yet produced a 10 to 20% across the board grocery shock. Farmers

0: And food producers, first absorb the higher costs for diesel, fertilizer, electricity, refrigeration, packaging, and transportation. Those costs can take months to reach supermarket shelves. And there are now warnings that food inflation could accelerate later in 2026 as the combined effects of the Iran war, Ukraine war, and also weather and El Nino conditions work through agricultural markets. Now, on that final point, let me bring in Sachin Padada, our other guest, economic analyst with a focus on energy and imperialism, to discuss this matter more. Sachin, these price increases that I've been talking about so far appear to be just the tip of the iceberg, as the saying goes. There appears to be no relief in sight when it comes to the closure of the Strait of Hormuz, and also the disruptions that we have witnessed and heard the news about when it comes to the Bab al-Mandab Strait. Add to that the natural pressure points like the Russian war, and the impact of the weather situation will get worse. You can correct me if I'm wrong there. Maybe the top 1% can handle this, but what about the poor and the needy?
1: Absolutely, the lower income segments of the working class and the poor in the U.S. are the most affected. But it's worth noting that actually this crisis affects all of the working class in the U.S. I think a couple of years ago, over 80% of the average U.S. workers' income was spent on basic necessities, food, housing, energy, and the other less than 20% was what they had as disposable income. So it's not like these households, even in the better off segments of the working class, really have that much flexibility to absorb these higher prices. And so, yeah, definitely the poorest segment of the population will suffer the most because they have so little room to work with. But even, better off workers are also not going to be able to keep up with the rising costs of everything as a result of the war. And it's also worth noting that the inequality is at a fever pitch at this point. So research by a colleague of mine, Gregor Semyonyuk, shows that the top 1%, I believe, of U.S. households were owners of more than 50% of the shares in oil corporation profits. So meaning that more than 50% of oil company profits after the war started went to only 1% of U.S. households. And the bottom 50% of U.S. households only accounted for, I think, less than 1% of the profits that were realized by these oil companies. And so very clearly we're seeing that the wealthy are enriching themselves based on taking money away from people who have a lot less. So the top 1%, had this increase in stock revenue that offset the cost of inflation. For the bottom 50%, or for most of the working class, if not the entire working class, there's basically no offset for the inflation cost. And so inflation hits the workers harder than it hits the ruling classes, to say nothing of the Congress people that are choosing to send us into these wars, which there's been study after study and report after report showing that Congress people are enriching themselves to the tune of hundreds of millions of dollars based on wars in Ukraine, in Iran, elsewhere. And so it's a real situation where, we're already, when conditions are so fraught, to then be taking even more money out of people's pockets, the majority of the population's pockets, to enrich a very small minority, this won't end well for those, that small minority.

The U.S. has announced that it will apply the worst economic sanctions in its history to Iran in order to choke Iran's economy. Iran has experienced this for decades, called maximum pressure by Donald Trump, which has failed. The U.S. won't learn, and its naval blockade set to continue indefinitely only means that there will be rising energy prices and increase in basic goods, both inside the U.S., Europe, and the whole world. This is the website page of Economic Divide. Feel free to browse through all of our previous

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2: First television screens. Then computer screens. Now tablet and smartphone screens. Screens have inundated and changed our lives for a full decade now. The internet, social networks, games and videos devour one third of our waking hours.
3: The typical preschool child spends between 4 and 6 hours a day in front of a screen of some kind.
2: In nearly every country, children are spending far more time with screens than the recommended allowance. There is a proliferation of alarming studies.
4: We're finding dramatic changes in the brain and in the behavior of these mice, so we should be concerned about this.
2: Our neurons might be in danger.
5: People ask me, why don't you have a Facebook account? Because I know what it does to your brain.
2: Teenagers get addicted. Is today's screen generation really an unhealthy generation?
6: There's a lot of questions out there. Are screens okay? How much is okay? How much is too much for my child?
2: So how do we form healthy digital habits? And what are the scientific facts?

0: At this very moment, laboratories across the whole world are studying the impact digital tools have on behaviour, the brain, and medical health.
1: This is a very young literature. Let me give you a little perspective. It takes about 20 years to establish an effect in science. 20 years. Tablets and the fact that they began to be used by very young children is at most 7-year-old or 8-year-old. We are doing it commercially before we have actually done the science. I would much rather we do the science first and then we say, oh, is it safe or not?
0: That alarm was first sounded by psychologists, psychiatrists, and pediatricians after in-the-field work with children. We head to Rosny-sous-Bois, just outside Paris. Iman, a young mother, and her daughter Malia are in to see Dr. Diu Osika for the second time.
2: Malia, your turn. Where's my princess? Hello, Malia. Hello, ma'am. Have a seat. We'll talk this over again a bit. How is our little Malia coming along? How old is she now?
3: 2 years and 4 months.
2: I was a bit worried because Malia didn't talk much. She had sudden mood changes, too.
0: In 20 years as a pediatrician, Dr. Diu Osika has witnessed the sharp rise in screens in tiny children's lives and the mounting problems.
2: All these children have interactional disorders. I have more of them than ever before. Temperament disorders, too. Clearly, difficult children have always existed, but there is a sharp rise of those with no concept of limits, who balk at frustrations, who have fits of anger, language problems, poor language skills, unstructured language, or even none at all.
4: Baleine. Baleine. Voilà. Voilà. Tu as beaucoup changé, Malia. Je suis très contente. Tu es sage, tu parles de mieux en mieux.
0: Barely 6 months ago, Malia was spending up to 6 hours a day watching screens. Morning cartoon shows, meals in front of the TV, YouTube videos on the mobile phone after naps. Taking the pediatrician's advice, the mother stopped all of that.
3: There's interaction now, whereas before she'd often be on the...
2: You just said a highly important word, interaction. It is key here.

0: because the screens had taken the place of interactions that needed to take place between you two. Between dad and her and between you and her.
1: That's it.
0: So clearly this altered things.
1: It did.
0: Screens are a major issue in public health today. We absolutely must be aware of this.
2: The pediatrician's waiting room has all the usual prevention campaign posters, but also messages to raise awareness of the dangers of screens. Schools are also now wary of screens. Primary school teachers must cope with an increase in mood and language disorders. Today, many professionals in the field of early childcare suspect screens of being a cause of many of these disorders. Numerous epidemiological studies conducted worldwide justify the rising concern.
3: For a number of years, people have tracked exposure to screens in young children. And what they've found is that on average, if there are higher amounts of screen exposure, this can be associated with some negative outcomes. Disruption to sleep, disruption to attention, disruption to weight, and disruption to learning.
2: Scientists consider that for toddlers aged 3 and under, exposure is excessive when it exceeds 2 to 3 hours per day. The problem is that the digital offer is sparking growing consumption, and at earlier ages than ever. In the 1970s, most children didn't start watching TV before the age of 4. Today, screens enter their lives at just 4 months old. For 1/3 of toddlers under age 2, exposure currently exceeds 90 minutes per day. It then climbs to 3 hours per day, even 6 in the USA. In our digital era, many children spend over 1/3 of their waking hours absorbing video content. What are the results of this? Rather surprisingly, it is difficult for scientists to answer that question. The phenomenon is more complex than it appears, and experiments that must be carried out to analyze it are sometimes rather odd. Dr. Dimitri Christakis heads the Center for Child Health Behavior and Brain Development at Seattle Children's Research Institute. He is a pioneer in research on small screens.
4: We followed thousands of children from birth to age 7. And what we found was that the more television children watched before the age of 3, the more likely they were to have attentional problems later in life, at school age.
2: He and his team think these programs' pace is what causes problems in children's brains.
4: So the hypothesis that we had was that prolonged exposure to that rapidly sequenced media would precondition the mind to expect high levels of input, and this would lead to inattention later in life.
2: Stated otherwise, a young brain regularly exposed to high levels of pictures and sounds would, in the long term, have problems concentrating on tasks that require time, such as reading and writing. But does this sensorial bombardment set off actual observed problems in children being studied?
4: Because epidemiological studies are always subject to the criticism that they can't prove a causal relationship. The next logical step normally would be to conduct an experiment, what we call a randomized controlled trial. In this case, that would mean taking infants, exposing half of them to fast-paced programming, the other half to none, and following them, as we did in our epidemiological studies, for 7 years. There would be no ethical or practical way to do that. And so, in a sense, we were at an impasse.
2: The only workaround? Conduct the experiment anyway, but on young mice.
5: So what we really kind of created was sort of TV for mice, where we had the sounds coordinate with these lights to kind of put on a show, if you will, for the animals.
2: The programs here start the same time every day.
6: You're too slow!
5: We have lots of different cartoons.

0: cartoons that we layer on top of each other, and then we change the frequency of the cartoon so that the mice can hear it. We have a lot of lights that surround the cages, and we have them flash, and the flashes coincide with the sounds that we play.
1: And how about this? Ninja show at night.
0: We do that for 6 hours per day. And the mice that we're giving the stimulation to, it starts at 10 days after birth and it goes for 40 days.
2: Dozens of young mice have undergone the treatment. Their behavior is studied from every possible angle and compared to unexposed mice. The result? The mice raised 6 hours a day in front of this mock TV do not behave normally.
0: What we find with a normal mouse is that they'll stay around the perimeter here. They like to explore, but they want to stay safe. When we take those mice that underwent the sensory stimulation, they have a much different pattern of behavior. So they'll run around the maze like crazy, and then they spend a lot of time going into the center of the maze, which we would consider to be much more risky. And so the way that we interpret that kind of behavior is that the mice are impulsive.
2: Heightened impulsiveness, but also cognitive problems. Tests reveal learning difficulties, lower memory capacity, a handful of clues that hint at concentration problems.
3: What we see in humans in observational studies is that exposure to rapid-paced programming early in life decreases attention and increases impulsivity. And we find the same thing to be true in a mouse model. That's the current state of evidence in 2019.
2: Cell phones and tablets now clutter our daily existence. They wriggle their way into our relationships, even the most fundamental ones. Today, screens are suspected of harming parent-child relationships.
4: From början så handlar det mycket om TV.
5: In the beginning, the debate centered on TVs being left on, constantly running in the background and TV shows unsuitable for tiny viewers. This disrupts parent-child interactions. In today's world, the issue is how greatly cell phone usage disrupts family relationships. Just how much does this device, which we constantly keep by our side and which steals our attention, disrupt our interactions with loved ones?
2: To answer this question, the Child and Infant Lab is currently monitoring 115 families in and around Linköping, Sweden. The aim is to gather precise data on families' digital habits and their impact on cognitive development. Studies on hundreds of infants demonstrate that the earlier cell phone screens make their ways into babies' lives, the later they begin to speak. Even parents' constant use of cell phones may hinder children's language development. However, as these studies are based solely on parents' self-reporting, the data are not entirely reliable. For the first time, Linköping University will collect precise data on babies' digital environments by placing spy microphones into babies' clothes.
5: Analyzing these recordings shows what is actually happening. This access to the sounds in the home lets us count the number of words pronounced by adults and by infants, the number of interactions occurring per day. We can also identify sounds emitted by digital devices.
2: With this method, researchers can detect whether families' digital habits are influencing their interactions with their babies and can evaluate the consequences on their later language development.
5: When infants hear very few spoken words, their language learning is different, as our research demonstrates. Similarly, parents who are absorbed with electronic devices tend to spend less time talking to their babies. Therefore, digital habits do have consequences.
2: But the study on growing up in the digital world has only just begun. To confirm that the omnipresence of screens affects language acquisition, even cognitive development, we must wait until all these children under study have reached talking age.
1: This ninja show at night with long sword of shining steel.
2: programs that disrupt attention spans, screens suspected of harming parent-child relationships, of hindering language learning,

0: Irrefutable proof is still lacking to condemn digital devices definitively, but scientists have found another key factor. The brains of children under the age of 2 cannot analyze what is happening on a screen.
1: One thing that we really need to consider is that it's very hard for children to navigate between the 2D and the 3D world. It is hard for them to transfer information and to understand that things that are on the screen are the same out in the real world.
0: Infants' difficulty with screens was revealed in experiments conducted by Dr. Georgine Trosseth, a psychology professor at Vanderbilt University in Tennessee.
2: Say bye, Piglet.
3: I'm going
2: to
3: go
2: hide.
0: Bye. Here is one of her experiments on a toddler under age 2. Professor Trosseth hides a stuffed toy in a room as the child watches her do this on a monitor.
2: Right there.
0: The child is told to go find it in the room, which he has never seen before in real life. Will he locate the toy as easily as if he had not watched the scene on the monitor?
3: Where do you think he is?
0: The answer is no.
1: It's very difficult for them to learn. It's more difficult than a face-to-face interaction. And this difficulty we've found is about 50% less learning from a screen than from a live interaction. And this difference has been called the transfer deficit.
0: Before age 2, nothing viewed on a screen can be directly transposed to real life. To find the neurological source of this difficulty, Professor Rachel Barr's team is now investigating using cutting-edge technology. Her goal: film the brain right in the middle of a deficit transfer. In this experiment, Clara, age 4, must learn via a video chat how to position a toy robot's articulated arms and legs.
4: Can I show you this one, Clara? All right, let's see. Look at that. Can you show me what I showed you on yours?
5: Okay, I'm gonna do the same thing with you.
4: Wow.
5: This?
4: Can you hold it up a little bit?
0: When the demonstration is run using a screen, just like with a stuffed toy experiment, most often the children fail. But this time, brain activity is being measured during the exam. Apparently, exchange via a screen does not stimulate the brain's learning center the same way that face-to-face interaction does.
1: There is more activation in the frontal parietal cortex when a baby is learning from a live interaction than when they are copying from a video chat. And we think that it's only preliminary, but we think it's really exciting because it suggests that what the information that you're processing differs, and this could partially account for this transfer deficit, this difficulty in picking up information.
0: Why do brains treat virtual action differently from real action? This remains a mystery. However, scientists have found a way to palliate this difficulty. When a parent accompanies a child and takes pains to put words to the action on the screen, the learning hurdle diminishes, but only somewhat.
6: Where's the car? Where's the car on the TV? Can you point to the car on the TV?
5: Right there.
6: No, but come point on the TV. Come up on and touch on the TV.
5: Right here.
2: Oh, there it is.
0: On-screen action remains less stimulating for young brains than real-life action. Therefore, any time that little ones spend in front of screens is essentially wasted time for them.
7: A child under 3 has little waking time, so this time ought to be used for developing cognitive and social skills. They are key for toddlers. Let's avoid screens altogether for children under 3, just as we avoid putting steak in baby bottles. Clearly, a baby's stomach cannot digest solids. Its brain cannot digest screens.

0: No screens before age 2 or 3. That's the official recommendation of most scientific and medical academies worldwide. Up to age 5 or 6, they advise a limit of 1 hour per day, preferably accompanying the child. Mealtimes and bedtimes should be screen-free. What about later, though? At age 6, 10, 15? With age, the digital landscape becomes more complex. In addition to cartoon shows, there are video games, cell phones, social networks. So what precautions are needed for big kids? We're in a residential area of Tulsa, Oklahoma, the McCormack's home.
1: Dinner's ready.
0: Here, as in most American homes, life centers around the TV. No meals at the table. Even homework is done in front of the TV. Miranda, the mother, makes the meals and spends the rest of her time policing their screen usage.
1: Thank you.
2: Thank you, Mama.
1: You're welcome, Charlie. There's enough room for everybody.
3: Yeah, but this is the best view.
1: That's the best spot?
4: We have Charlie's chicken.
3: Yeah, is there honey in it?
1: Is this... No, there's not. Is this what you're watching? We're not changing the channel while we're eating. Okay. Screen time rules and limits are no big deal with Trevor and Anthony. They know the rules, and they pretty well stick to the rules, and they're grateful that they get to have screen time. With the little ones, screen time is definitely a topic of arguments.
0: Danny, age 8, and Charlie, age 6, have grown up with consoles and cell phones. Getting up off the couch is always negotiated with video game time.
3: Can I play the Xbox?
1: Only for an hour. Okay, so it's 5:12. At 6:12, your time is up.
3: Okay. 6:12?
1: Mm-hmm.
3: I still like start the game before the time starts? No. Just I'll have to wait for this to load, wait for it to load more, and then...
1: Okay, but time starts. Okay. That's part of playing the game. I'm sorry. It's fine. You'll be fine.
0: In the USA, kids under 12 spend an average 4 hours and 40 minutes per day with screens. Past age 13, the daily average climbs to 6 hours and 40 minutes. Watching videos remains the main activity. But we must also add time spent on social network, video games, surfing the internet. In one school year, a teenager spends more time in front of the TV and cell phone than in front of teachers. This craze for screens ranges from Fortnite to YouTube, Instagram, TikTok, Twitch, Snapchat, Netflix, WhatsApp, Amazon, Tinder, Twitter, Tumblr, Viadeo, Meetup, Flickr, Pinterest, Periscope, Mixmeet, Discord. Is any of this suitable for adolescents, a critical period of brain development?
1: Is everybody ready to go?
5: Yeah.
1: We're about to leave. Hey, Trinity, are you ready? I don't
0: even know. This morning, Trinity, age 11, and Trevor, 12, have a special meeting. They've been participating for a year and a half now in the largest study ever conducted on teenage brain development.
1: Are you sitting up front?
6: It's not that bad. Did you not get a blood?
0: Every 3 months, the siblings go to the Tulsa Brain Research Institute to undergo a battery of tests.
7: The ABCD study is close to 12,000 children across the country in 21 centers. There is Portland, Los Angeles, San Diego, Salt Lake City, Denver. There is St. Louis, and then there's obviously Tulsa. And it's the largest of its kind.
0: First stage in the day for Trevor and Trinity is to give a detailed report of their daily digital habits.
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3: 2 hours.
0: 2 hours? 2 hours, 30 minutes? Awesome.
4: Digital practices are numerous. Our aim is to identify those that might create problems for developing vulnerable young brains.
5: The second decade of life, you will see dramatic changes in the brain. What happens is that the brain continues to mature during that period and really transforms from a child brain to an adult brain.
6: The brain develops, the neurons kind of move around and shift. We see all of those kind of changes, particularly in the areas that we think about our personality. So impulse control, decision making, emotional regulation, all of that happens really critically during this period of life.
4: Along with Trevor and Trinity, thousands of teenagers in the study regularly get brain scans. Paradoxically, to prevent them from fidgeting during the exams, they get to watch a cartoon. The study has only just begun, but it has already led to a first discovery. The brains of children who play lots of video games have particular features.
6: What I'm showing here are differences for kids who spend a lot of their time playing video games rather than other types of screen media. What we found in our first analysis is in the front of the brain, or the prefrontal cortex, which is responsible for emotional development, decision-making, things like that, it's developed a little bit faster than their peers. We don't know if that's a good or a bad thing. We don't know if video games cause that, or if it just happens to be that kids who have a slightly more developed brain happen to like video games more.
4: Answering this question is the goal for a second section of the ABCD study. Memory capacity, concentration, emotionalism, psychological balance. The 12,000 participants receive individual psychological evaluations.
5: At this stage, I would say, as long as you're aware of what your child is doing, and as long as you don't see significant problems, either at school, at home, with peers, I would not worry about it. We don't really have good evidence at this point that there are significant problems. If you notice that there are problems because the kid has problems at school, maybe is feels particularly anxious or has temper tantrums, that's when I would look at it more closely.
4: The ABCD study's broad conclusions will be reached by the time Trevor and Trinity are young adults. In other words, not before 2027. There is nevertheless one issue that these scientists need to address promptly, and it is on the minds of parents in every nation. With this level of consumption, is the new generation slipping into screen addiction? And what is behind screen's strange hypnotic power? Professor Ophir Terrell of California State University in Fullerton analyzes how brains apprehend social networks. In his view, these applications are optimized to confiscate users' time and attention.
7: In face-to-face, normal daily interactions, we get several dozens of rewards per day. But on social media, we have the same thing on a much larger scale. As opposed to getting a few taps on the shoulder, a few nice words being said to us, we have hundreds, sometimes thousands of friends that communicate with us and provide us with rewards such as likes, such as commenting on our posts, such as reposting our opinions and so on. And that makes us really feel good.
4: Thanks to brain imaging, Professor Jarrell has even identified the mechanism that social networks deploy to hijack our neurons.

0: most addictive behaviors, the reward circuit is involved. The reward circuit is a tiny cerebral region nested in the core of our brains. It controls sensations of pleasure. It lights up when we eat and when we use drugs.
1: Our research showed that it fires up also when we are exposed to images of social media, and certainly when we see likes on social media. So it teaches our brain to want more of it. And over time, the system can become very sensitized, so it responds almost automatically to any cues that relate to social media. And by automatically, I mean you cannot even control the behavior because it's too fast. Your brain just tells you, I want that, you do that, without having the opportunity to reflect and say to yourself, hey, stop for a second.
0: Therefore, the reward circuit's gateway is tapped by social networks to monopolize our attention. But the mechanics involved are more pernicious still, because the likes can pop up at any moment. For our brains, they offer unpredictable, random rewards. And as Professor Skinner showed with his famous pigeon experiment, it's the best way to set off compulsive behavior.
1: What he has demonstrated is that if we expose pigeons to a fixed schedule of reward by giving them food every fixed number of times they peck, let's say 5 times, they repeat the behavior, but they do not go crazy about it. In contrast, when you expose them to a variable schedule of rewards, now it is not fixed. Maybe after 5 pecks they get the food, maybe after 10, sometimes after 20 pecks. Then the pigeons would go crazy. They would seek the reward more often, they would peck more, and they would continue pecking even after the reward is terminated.
0: This power of random rewards for behavior is a constant in the animal world. It works in rats, in monkeys, and even more so in humans. The game industry has long prospered by targeting this psychological vulnerability. Social networks are merely recycling the recipe in order to better capture our time and our attention. Have we then unwittingly become the internet's pigeons? Has the world become one gigantic Skinner box where we wander about searching for small rewards scattered by the giants of the web? The pigeon experiment may draw smiles, but the underlying issue is serious. The digital industry strategies for capturing attention are full steam at work. We pick up our cell phones 200 times per day on average. And for video gamers, the phenomenon is even more impressive. For some gamers, the practice borders on drug addiction. An officially recognized problem in the medical field since June 2018.
2: L'addiction aux jeux vidéo est depuis aujourd'hui considérée comme une maladie par l'Organisation mondiale de la santé, au même titre que la dépendance à la cocaïne ou aux jeux d'argent. Décision prise après la consultation d'experts dans le monde entier.
3: Everybody who indulges in gaming from time to time doesn't have this disorder. In fact, it's only a minority of people who game who will satisfy the strict criteria for gaming disorder, and there is need and demand for treatment from many regions of the world.
0: The WHO stipulates that the diagnosis applies to players whose lack of control in gaming has harmed their social and family lives, their schooling or professional lives for 12 months at least. Centres dedicated to this new type of addiction are popping up around Europe. Even if the reality in video game addiction remains a debatable subject in the scientific and medical worlds, the digital industry's techniques for keeping gamers riveted to their screens are now being blamed in some places around the world. Disparaged games are often those that involve killing a maximum of enemies, popping up everywhere all at once. They are called first-person

0: person shooter games and can be very violent. Paradoxically, played daily, these action games actually improve certain brain skills. It's the unexpected discovery made in this laboratory. One of the first to become interested in what goes on inside gamers' brains. It all started in the 2000s, when a student at the lab, a big video game player himself, measured his own attention skills with a test that he had just developed.
1: He was tasked with programming an attention test on the computer, and he kept thinking there was a bug in his computer code because he was perfectly doing the task. He didn't have any lapse in attention. He was 100% correct all the time, which, according to the literature, should not have been possible. And then we worked together and we discovered it was not a bug in this computer program. It was really a bug in his brain because he was a video game player at the time.
0: Since then, scientists have fairly well confirmed this unexpected discovery. Gamers who practice these first-person shooter games got the highest test scores for attention.
2: So the first thing to know is that we're going to measure your attention span. For that, we need you to look straight ahead. So I'm going to ask you to put your chin in this small device. I'll give you instructions from this room. What you see on the screen is a certain number of blue smileys and a certain number of yellow smileys. The blue ones will become yellow. By the end, one of them will have a question mark on it. And I'll ask you to tell me if it was blue or yellow at the start of the test. Okay? Most people can do this whether they are gamers or not. If there are three blue dots at the start, they're relatively easy to track. With four, the job's slightly harder. With five, we tend to lose a good number of non-gamers. And with six, only die-hard gamers can pull it off.
1: Some of these attentional tasks have been linked to improvement in everyday life, such as, for example, being less likely to have accidents, especially in elderly population. Greater attention means better ability at both focusing on the driving, the road ahead, but also detecting, like, you know, the dog that may be coming by or the kid with a balloon that may be coming from the side.
2: The most interesting aspect is getting people who aren't initially gamers to play action video games or without action. And so when we do that and we train them for several days a week, what we see is that those who played action games are able to move up from three dots to four dots. However, those who haven't played action games stay in the skill range of four blue dots.
0: A video game as treatment. The apparently crazy idea has nevertheless given birth to a game developed in a West Coast laboratory in the USA. It was designed to treat attention disorders.
3: My main goals are to both respond to only the red aliens by collecting them, which involves a button press, and to ignore all the others, so that's a selective attention decision.
0: At first glance, you might think it is a platform game, but the list of actions to perform, the complexity, the pace, and the duration are all calibrated to push the brain to its limits, and specifically to reinforce attention skills.
4: I mean, I played it for a long time. Not the best. There are people better, but I'm pretty good at it. It's a hard game.
0: A double-blind clinical study evaluated the game's efficiency against a placebo. The tests carried out on 350 teenagers with attention deficits revealed significant improvements in their concentration capacities. As with any medicine, the prescribed dosage must be respected.
1: We can deliver the experience at the pace that the intervention requires and limit use to 30 minutes per day. There are many mechanisms where you can actually control the intake, like the diet of the use. You can make sure that the main character are getting tired after a certain number of minutes, and then it will not be rewarding to play.
0: If American health officials approve it as an effective medical treatment, Evo will become the very first medical video game on the market. The laboratory is already working on new digital therapies. Virtual reality may soon become another treatment for memory disorders. While paradoxical from all appearances, video games in medicine testify to the multiple uses of digital devices. Neither intrinsically good nor bad, it all depends on who uses them, for how long, and above all, in what way. According to experts, at high doses, screens do hinder children's development. So for the sake of caution, no screens ever before age 3. And after 3, accompanied, if possible. Research on teenagers is still underway, but screens' addictive power makes the most vulnerable among teens more fragile. They also make existing problems worse. Given the already exorbitant place that screens now hold in our lives, moderation is advisable. The spread of 5G networks is sure to fuel global bulimia for all things digital.

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أعوذ بالله من الشيطان الرجيم. We seek the protection of God from Shaitan, who has been expelled from God's kingdom of special mercy because of his arrogance and his defiance. بسم الله الرحمن الرحيم. We turn submissively to God and ask for his help and guidance because we believe he is the all-perfect one, the all-merciful one, and the one whose mercy and grace is

Bismillahir Rahmanir Rahim. We turn submissively to God and ask for His help and guidance because we believe He is the All Perfect One, the All Merciful One, and the One whose mercy and grace is endless. Wassalatu wassalam ala Sayyidina wa Nabiyyina Muhammad wa alihi al-Tahirin. And we send our salutations and greetings on the Holy Prophet and on his holy progeny, who are the best guides for mankind till the end of time. Elders, brothers and sisters, assalamu alaikum wa rahmatullah. We were discussing the brief commentary on Dua Kumail, and I said as an introduction, in order to appreciate the importance of this dua, let's have a quick review of the background of the person who requested for this dua. First of all, the dua is not an ordinary one. It's a dua of Khidr alayhi salam, which Imam Ali alayhi salam mentioned it on an occasion and Kumail heard about it. So apparently it was not for public use, or it was not available in the public domain. It was something that Imam alayhi salam used to pray and supplicate in private. One. Two, Kumail is not an ordinary companion. When you go to a source and an authority who is full of knowledge and expertise and wisdom, how much you can gain from that source depends on how much you can take. If we appreciate that Kumail was an extraordinary companion, one of the elite companion of Imam alayhi salam, it'll help us understand this dua also is not ordinary that was taught to him. Three, it was in the darkness of the night that Kumail refers to Imam and requests and reminds him about this dua. Four, Imam alayhi salam in response tells him that had it not been for your closeness as a companion to us, we would not have granted this request. Five, this dua in other reports has been narrated to be recited by the Imam in the state of sajda. Given these different factors, we begin to appreciate that this is an extraordinary dua. It's not an ordinary one. Six, look at the power of the dua. Imam alayhi salam tells Kumail that even if you recite it once in your lifetime, your sins will be pardoned, you shall be protected from your enemies, and your provisions and risk shall be increased. Once in a lifetime. Better still, once a year. Better still, once a month. Better still, once a week. It's a powerful dua. In order for us to get a quick glance on the main themes that are covered in the dua, next slide, please. I have broken it up, just for the sake of convenience, into six main paragraphs or six main themes. The first paragraph, we address God and we say, "Oh Lord, you are the King who is all-powerful. You are the one who knows our problems. You have the power to solve them. You know our problems and you're kind enough and willing enough to want to solve our problems. You know what my problems are? I'm full of sins. Remove those sins and forgive me. You know what my request is? I want to get close to you." Paragraph number one. A general introduction. Who are you? Who am I? What are my needs? Paragraph number two, the dua gets a little more detailed and specific now. "Oh Lord, I've come to you because I'm in desperation. I'm in need. There's nowhere else I can go to. Nobody else has the power to solve my problems other than you. And besides, I have seen from you in my past that you've always been kind towards me. That's why I've come to you too." Paragraph three goes one step ahead. It says, "Well, you know why I'm in trouble in the first place? Where did I go wrong? Why did I get deviated and misled? Well, the three big D's I keep on reminding ourselves. One is desires, two is the devil, and three is the dunya. Four is the decree. Oh Allah, you decreed, I disobeyed, I fell into this trap. And now there's only one thing that can save me, and that is your munificence and your mercy."
And then Imam alayhi salam gradually now intensifies the tempo of the dua. Now the dua is building up towards a certain peak and a crescendo. Imam alayhi salam starts talking to God in a different tone now.

So I'm in desperate need. I'm in trouble. I know why I'm in trouble. But you know, I've come to you and I have so much hope in you that... is it possible, oh Lord? Look at me. Look at this tongue of mine. Look at this face of mine. Look at this body of mine. Look at this heart. Look at this mind. It's a full, total creature who has sought you, known you, praised you, loved you, prayed to you, bowed down before you. Is it possible, oh Lord, all the merciful one, that you shall send this one to the fire of hell? Next stage, Imam raises the temple. No, it cannot be. It can never be so. Ma hakadha dhannu bik. Imam Ali Salam repeats this phrase twice. It's at the peak of that communication with his Lord. It can never happen. But if it does happen and you do send me to the fire of hell, you know what I'm going to do? I'm going to cry out. I'm going to shout. I'm going to weep. And I'm going to say, where is the one whom I always loved in this dunya? How can he abandon me here? Peak. And then finally he says, well, your mercy is so great, your mercy is so unlimited, your mercy is powerful enough for making this fire of hell become a cool garden. Lakini, your grace, your wisdom requires that, yes, there are certain people who are so hardcore, unchangeable, wicked people that the only way to handle them is to punish them. In fact, the riwayah says even if the door of Jannah were the door of Jahannam would open and a slight breeze of Jannah comes into them, they get disgusted. They said, close this, we don't want it. If Jannah is the manifestation and the expression of truth in the dunya, whenever they saw the truth, they walked away. They acted as if they were disgusted. In the akhirah, when the truth it shall show itself in the form of Jannah, so also their reaction will be that of disgust. Oh Lord, had it not been for your wisdom, the decree of your mercy would have dictated that this Jahannam should have been closed down and it should have been turned into a cool garden. That's the peak and the climax of his communication. Communication is over now. He has presented his case. Now, conclusion. O Lord, right now, in this instant, in this moment, في هذه الليلة وفي هذه الساعة, I want all my sins forgiven. O Lord, in this hour and this moment, special night, the eve of Friday, special grace comes down, special rizq comes down. I want you to include me in those who receive it. And oh Lord, whatever you give me should be such that my whole life should change. I should get khushu', I should get khidmah towards you, and I'm asking for khulus, the three fundamental pillars that can change my whole life. And this is the end of the dua then. You notice how it's a beautiful flow, logical flow, this dua of Kumail. After this brief glance and outline, let's go a little more into detail. Next slide, please. So paragraph 1. Allahumma inni as'aluka bi rahmatika allati wasi'at kulla shay. Oh Lord, I've come to you because I believe your mercy is unlimited. And definitely, therefore, you are loving enough to want to help me. And then Imam alayhi salam mentions five different names of God that reflect that his power, his majesty, his authority. Wa as'aluka bi quwwatika wa bi jabarutika wa bi 'azamatika wa bi 'izzatika wa bi sultanik. Five different names. O Lord, your authority, your power, your greatness, your majesty, your invincible strength, which dominates over everything. It is not possible for anyone to seek assistance from your power and your power can fail to achieve that result. I've come to you. Two, you're kind and you're a powerful king. And three, you know my problem. وَأَسْأَلُكَ بِعِلْمِكَ الَّذِي أَحَاطَ بِكُلِّ شَيْءٍ. You know my problem. And so therefore I've presented myself to you. What is my fundamental primary concern that

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Allahumma ighfir li adh-dhunuba allati tahti kulli 'isam wa tughayyiru an-ni'am wa tunzilu an-niqam wa tunzilu al-bala wa tahbisu ad-du'a wa taqta'u ar-raja. These are my concerns. I've got sins which are killer sins. They have killed me spiritually. They have broken up all the barriers of decency that I had in my heart. My heart no longer feels. It has broken the barrier. It has become defiant because of its disobedience. And the veil of decency has been torn. And those sins are hurting me. Oh Lord, there are certain sins for which I deserve to be punished, for which my risk should be cut off or reduced. Oh Lord, I have sins due to which you no longer look at me or want to listen to me or want to answer my prayers. Oh Lord, all these sins are blocking me. They cannot allow me to reach you. I want those sins to be forgiven. My primary request. And then number three, I'm asking for something now, and that is أن تدنيني من قربك أن توزعني شكرك أن تلهمني ذكرك وتجعلني بقسمك راضيا قانعا. I want four spiritual gifts. One, I want to get close to you. Two, I want to constantly remember you. Three, I want to be constantly to be thankful to you, shukr. And four, I want to be content with all the gifts that you give me. Beautiful dua. Paragraph one over. A general introduction. Who are you? Who am I? What is blocking me from reaching you? What do I want when I reach you? Introduction. Next paragraph. The tempo now is beginning to rise. Next slide, please. I consider this paragraph as a detailed tafsir in the dua of that ayah of the Quran, أَمَّنْ يُجِيبُ الْمُضْطَرَّ إِذَا دَعَاهُ وَيَكْشِفُ السُّوءُ. This paragraph is a tafsir of this ayah. Observe. Allah says, who is there who will answer your prayer other than God if the person coming to him is مُضْطَر. So notice how Imam alayhi salam expresses how he is a mudhtar, he is in a state of darura. Oh Allah, I'm in utter need and desperation before you. Allahumma, inni as'aluka su'ala man ishtaddat faqatu. I'm a faqir, but I'm deeply faqir. Wa anzala bika 'inda ash-shada'idi hajata wa 'azama fima 'indaka raghbatu. Oh Lord, I experience this, I feel this, and now I'm expressing it before you. This is my utter state of desperation. I'm a mudhtar. Iza da'a, when he calls out, to whom da'a? Who? I call to you and you alone. Notice how this paragraph makes the tafsir of that. You are the ultimate source of all mercy. Allahumma, la ajidu لذنوبي غافرا ولا لقبائحي ساترا ولا لشيء من عملي القبيح بالحسن مبدلا غيرك. Oh Lord, here I am. I have got no hope for mercy for my sins from anywhere else but from you. I have damaged myself, I hurt my mind, I've hurt my soul, I've hurt my body, I've hurt my family, I've hurt my friends, I've hurt the environment around me because of my disobedience and sinfulness. All this hurt and pain and damage that I've caused, there's no one who can cure and heal and repair and remedy it other than you. Da'ahu, I come to you and you alone. But am I wrong in coming to you? Is it unrealistic for me to expect you to help me? No. Look at your past. How many times, uncountable times in the past, you have definitely helped me. Kam min qabihin, Allahumma maulaya, kam min qabihin satarta, wa kam min fadihin min al-bala'i aqalta, wa kam min itharin waqaita, wa kam min makruhin dafa'ta, wa kam min thana'in jameelin lastu ahlan lahu nasharta. Oh Allah, there have been so many afflictions in the past. Nobody could save me. You saved me. You have shown me your mercy in the past. Oh Lord, there have been occasions in the past where I have been in a situation where

the affliction fadih min al bala, the bala was fadih, it was shadid, and I, with my own resources, I couldn't do anything. I made a slip, I made a mistake. You alone are the one who corrected me. There were evil deeds I did. If anyone else would have come to know, I would have lost my respect and status in society. I would have been finished. But you saved me, you protected me. You did not allow my slip and my mistake, the wrong word I spoke, the exaggeration I made, the wrong answer I gave, the yes I said to a wrong temptation, the many mistakes and slips I've made. Had people come to know, I would have been finished. But you saved me. No, in reverse, you made people come to me and praise me for something that I don't even deserve. أَمَّنْ يُجِيبُ الْمُضْطَرَّ إِذَا دَعَاهُ وَيَكْشِفُ السُّوءُ. Who is the one who removes the affliction other than him? This paragraph is a beautiful tafsir of this ayah. Oh Allah, why should I not come to you? Allah, I've got problems, mega problems, ultra problems, big ones. Allahumma azuma bala'i wa afrata bi su'u hali wa qasurat bi a'mali wa qa'adat bi aghlali wa habasani 'an naf'i bu'du amali wa khada'atni ad-dunya bi ghururiha wa nafsi bi jinayatiha. Oh Lord, my problems are huge. My mind is not working. I don't know how to solve my problem. Who do I go to? Others don't have. Either they don't know my problem, or if they know, they don't have the power to solve it. Or if they have the power, they don't have the energy and the love and the compassion and the concern to want to help me, other than you. My big problems are the dunya. My big problem is the devil. My big problem is the desire. Help me, oh my Lord. These are my big problems. Next slide, please. This third paragraph starts with this statement where Imam alayhi salam says that, why is it that I've fallen into this problem? Why am I having all these problems and I've come to you? I have to seek solution from you. The devil, the desires, the dunya. And Imam alayhi salam says, Ilahi wa maulaya ajrayta alayya hukman itba'tu fihi hawa nafsi. Oh Allah, the problem, the core problem is here. In life, you showed me the guidance. Your decree was delivered to me. This is how you should behave. This is what you should avoid. But what happened was, my desires tempted me to disobey. One. Two, وَلَمْ أَحْتَرِسْ فِيهِ مِنْ تَزْيِينِ عَدُوِّي. My enemy came and presented this evil as a temptation and made it very beautiful. My aql and my conscience would not have accepted that evil. But the way that evil was presented to me was so beautiful, so attractive, so seductive. And I didn't take the protective steps and preventive steps. I allowed myself to slip. You didn't force me. You created the situation where I was to be tested. I allowed myself to slip. That was my problem. لَمْ أَحْتَرِسْ فِيهِ مِنْ تَزْيِينِ عَدُوِّي. A business proposal came to me. I turned blind to the evil side. I was lured by the attraction of the positive side. A woman came in my life. The way she spoke, the way she dressed, the way she presented. Though I had a halal woman, but the exaggeration, the decoration, seduced me. And I made a mistake. That is where the core problem lies. فَخَالَفْتُ أَسْعَدَهُ عَلَى ذَلِكَ الْقَضَى. Of course, your qadha and qadr was there. You created the circumstance. You presented me in a test. That was your qadha and qadr. But your qadha and qadr was that, what am I going to do with my own free will in that situation? فَتَجَاوَزْتُ وَخَالَفْتُ. This is my problem. I knowingly and deliberately broke the law, transgressed the limit, and disobeyed. And as a result of that, فَلَكَ الْحَمْدُ عَلَيَّ فِي جَمِيعِ ذَلِكَ. All praise belongs to you. There is no fault and no blame on your side. I can't blame you. You are the one who made this devil appear before me, or this dunya, or these desires. The power given to us to be able to resist and to say no is much greater. فَلَكَ الْحَمْدُ وَلَكَ

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Your proof is absolute. I've got no excuse in front of you on the day of judgment. This is the core argument. Imam alayhi salam is talking to God, but he's talking on a rational basis now. It's not based on the heart. Next, he goes to the heart now. He says, well, now I've identified the core problem that I have. What is the solution? Solution is I have to be humble, I have to be meek, I have to ask for forgiveness. To ask for forgiveness means I have to admit, I have to confess. So, قَدْ أَتَيْتُكَ يَا إِلَهِ. 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My mind has clarified what is my position. My heart now should speak. Lowliness, humility, a sense of remorse, a sense of regret, a sense of unease and anger at what I've done to myself. If this is how I present myself to you, now, O Lord, I think I deserve your mercy. Now Imam changes the tone. Now Imam seeks the grace of the Lord. He says, is it possible, O Lord, that you will punish me? This face that has made sajda to you, this tongue that has spoken your praise, these limbs that have always come to your ibadah, this heart, this mind that has known you and acknowledged you, this heart that has sought you and loved you and yearned for you. My whole creation was an expression of a tawheed. Lakini, I slipped, I made a mistake. Sawa, I listened to my desire, I listened to shaitan, I fell into the trap of dunya. I made a mistake. But oh Allah, will you out of your mercy punish me? This whole creation, this vast universe, was all made so that the earth could come to life. Life on the earth took billions of years so animals could appear, plants appear, and animals appear. Animals complete their progress till man appears. Amongst men, there are those who then accept you. They are the cream and the purpose of creation. Oh Lord, are you now going to, out of all this mercy leading to this conclusion, oh Lord, are you not going to punish me? This face and this tongue and this heart and this mind and this body. Amazing. It's an appeal from the heart now that Imam makes. And then he says, ma hakadha dhannu bik. Never ever will this happen. It is impossible. Your mercy is much too great to defeat the very purpose of creation. I think this is the peak argument Imam alayhi salam makes at this stage. And then he appeals to mercy of God. Ya Rabbi irham da'fa badani wa riqqata jildi wa diqqata 'azmi. Oh Lord, you know I can't bear the fire of the dunya. Do you think I have the power to bear the fire of the akhirah and the jahannam, which was nothing but an expression of your anger and your wrath and your displeasure? Never ever. Let me stop here for the moment. The next paragraph now takes the dua a little further. The tempo builds up and it brings it to its crescendo, to its peak, where Imam alayhi salam appeals at the top level to God. Let's pray to Allah to get the tawfiq to be able to understand the main theme of this dua and how it flows logically, how Imam alayhi salam addresses God logically, how Imam alayhi salam addresses God through the heart, and how Imam alayhi salam addresses the very purpose of creation and why it's impossible for God's mercy then to defeat the wisdom of creation. Wassalamu alaikum wa rahmatullah.

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Moments like this give us time or give us an opportunity to reflect, to think about our lives, to think about the inevitable reality that is facing us, to think about the time that Allah subhanahu wa ta'ala has given us, to think about how to make this time meaningful, how to make this time productive for us. For there is no doubt in the inevitable reality of what we know as death or maut. This is something that Allah subhanahu wa ta'ala has promised. It is something that nobody on this planet, whichever denomination of ideology he or she comes from, can deny. You can deny the existence of God and become an atheist, but you cannot deny the reality of death. Death is something that is going to take place, whether you believe in it or you don't believe in it. Whether it is something that sits well with you or not, whether you lose sleep over it or not, death is something that is inevitable, and it is something that is going to happen to us. From the cosmic point of view, if you look at the universe in the way Allah subhanahu wa ta'ala has created it, you understand that death is the part of the order of creation. Allah subhanahu wa ta'ala in his creation, هُوَ الَّذِي خَلَقَ الْمَوْتَ وَالْحَيَاةَ لِيَبْلُوَكُمْ أَيُّكُمْ أَحْسَنُ عَمَلًا. It is he who created life, it is he who created death, and in our context he tells us that I have created this to try you, to see which amongst you is a doer of good deed. So death is inevitable from the cosmic perspective, as I said. It is part of the order of creation. Stars are born, stars develop, stars transform, and stars die, and Allah subhanahu wa ta'ala mentions all this in Quran, and the same with plants and species and ecosystems and individual organisms. Each and everything participate in the cycles of the divine design of Allah subhanahu wa ta'ala. When we look at the human creation, I have mentioned about the stars, and I will come back to the stars in a moment. But when you look at the human creation from the cosmic perspective, from the point of view from cosmology, you will realize that Allah subhanahu wa ta'ala uses the same raw material that has been processed by the stars before. Allah subhanahu wa ta'ala says, وَلَقَدْ خَلَقْنَا الْإِنسَانَ مِنْ سُلَالَةٍ مِنْ حَمَإٍ مَسْنُونَ. We created man from the black sound making mud.
Allah subhanahu wa ta'ala describes what raw material he used to create me physically. وَلَقَدْ خَلَقْنَا الْإِنسَانَ مِنْ سُلَالَةٍ مِنْ طِينٍ. We created man from the essence of the teen. Then Allah subhanahu wa ta'ala reminds of this cosmic cycle that we all are part of, that you and I are part of this huge cosmic system. Allah subhanahu wa ta'ala says, مِنْهَا خَلَقْنَاكُمْ. It is from here that we created you, from the dust. وَفِيهَا نُعِيدُكُمْ. And we will recycle you back into the earth. وَمِنْهَا نُخْرِجُكُمْ تَارَةً أُخْرَى. And from here we will raise you again some other time. So Allah subhanahu wa ta'ala is giving you and I the idea of being part of cosmology, part of this cosmic system that he has created that is destined.

There is birth, there is transformation, there is everything that Allah subhanahu wa ta'ala has created. He created us from dust, that is the raw material He used, which was the creation of the death of the stars, which was the creation of the clash of the solar system or celestial bodies, and whatever created there was, an earth was created. So the entire cycle is being explained by cosmology, and Allah subhanahu wa ta'ala confirms this in the Quran. Our physical bodies are made from the elements produced through earlier cosmic process. And so we will go back. We will become dust in our own graves. Allah subhanahu wa ta'ala, with regard to the stars, for example, says, فَإِذَا النُّجُومُ طُمِسَتْ. Allah is speaking about the collapse of the solar system. There will come a time that Allah subhanahu wa ta'ala, in His divine wisdom, will display His power as He dismantles the cosmic system, as He dismantles this universe, as He had created it from the first day. So for example, Allah subhanahu wa ta'ala says, فَإِذَا النُّجُومُ طُمِسَتْ. When the stars will lose their light, when the stars will destroy, will become destroyed, Allah subhanahu wa ta'ala says. In another verse, Allah subhanahu wa ta'ala says, وَإِذَا النُّجُومُ كَدَرَتْ إِذَا السَّمَاءُ فَطَرَتْ وَإِذَا الْكَوَاكِبُ انْتَثَرَتْ وَإِذَا النُّجُومُ كَدَرَتْ. When the stars fall, when the stars will disperse. This is Allah subhanahu wa ta'ala dismantling the solar system in His wisdom. Or one of the verses which tells us that the stars will die. وَالنَّجْمِ إِذَا هَوَى. Allah subhanahu wa ta'ala says, I swear by the star, when this star is going to descend. Hawa means it is going to be destroyed. It will not be there at all. And we know within the solar system of what is happening. This is a divine power, as I said, dismantling the entire physical cosmos. Human being, or the death of the human, is therefore not an isolated event. It is something that is designed by Allah in His divine wisdom. You and I are no exception to this process of death. We are no exception to this process of growth. We are not exception to this process of transformation. You and I are all part of this entire system that Allah subhanahu wa ta'ala has created. The only difference between all other creations and the human creation is that at the end of the day, Allah subhanahu wa ta'ala says that the human being has a spiritual and moral destiny. So there is a spiritual aspect of the human being that, despite going through the normal system as far as cosmology is concerned, is also made from a spiritual existence, and that spiritual existence has a moral and spiritual destiny, and that destiny is none other than Allah subhanahu wa ta'ala. That you and I are returning back to Allah subhanahu wa ta'ala. This verse that we recite all the time, kullu nafsin dha'iqatul maut, every soul shall taste death, thumma ilayna turja'un, then you will return back to us. So the body may become dust, the costume that I am wearing may be left here, the dust may meet the dust one day. But as far as a human physical creation is concerned, Allah subhanahu wa ta'ala says, ثُمَّ إِلَيْنَا تُرْجَعُونَ. You will go through the entire process of my divine wisdom, of my design. But there will be a day that you will return back to Allah subhanahu wa ta'ala. We are all, my brothers and sisters, going to experience this extraordinary experience known as maut and death. And it is natural and human to have anxiety about it. It is natural and human to have some sort of fear. But whether we are scared or we are not scared, you and I will have to experience this one day, whenever Allah subhanahu wa ta'ala has destined it for us. Jo Zin.

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He who is alive must go through the experience of death. जब अहमद मुरसल न रहे कौन रहेगा. When the holy prophet of Islam was not an exception to this rule, then who is you and I? Allah subhanahu wa ta'ala is categoric about it in Quran. There is no escape from it. Allah subhanahu wa ta'ala says, قُلْ إِنَّ الْمَوْتَ الَّذِي تَفِرُّونَ مِنْهُ فَإِنَّهُ مُلَاقِيكُمْ. Death that you are running away from will encounter you one day. It will reach you wherever you are. Doesn't matter who you are. Doesn't matter where you are, it will reach you. أَيْنَمَا تَكُونُوا يُدْرِكُمُ الْمَوْتِ. Wherever you are, death will reach you. وَلَوْ كُنْتُمْ فِي بُرُوجٍ مُشَيَّدَةٍ. Even if you protect yourself with strong fortresses, death will reach you. It will come to you. You know, when we visit Qabristan, when we visit the graveyard, it is a place of ibrah for us. It is a place for you and I to learn lessons from as we go and recite Fatiha for our loved ones. We see so many graves. We see a grave of a millionaire. We see a grave of a poor man. We see a grave of a man, of a woman, of a child. We see a grave of the greatest of the people that you knew in your life. We see so many things inside there. It is a place of ibrah. You see professionals, children, academics, lawyers. You know, a poet in Urdu says, Jab bhi maazi ka khayal aaya, to dil kaap gaya. Whenever I thought about the past, my heart started to shake. Jab bhi maazi ka khayal aaya, to dil kaap gaya. Jab kabhi unka khayal aaya, to dil kaap gaya. Then he says, sar bulandi pe to maghroor the hum bhi, lekin in my youthhood, in the days when I was strong, at that time even I was boastful of myself. Sar bulandi pe to maghroor the hum bhi, lekin chadte suraj ko zawal aaya, to dil kaap gaya. When the sun started setting on me, it shook my heart. It showed me the reality of who, what is happening. So when you go to Qabristan, you see this. And Allah reminds us in Surah Rum, I think. 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Do they not move around the world and see what was the end of those before them? كانوا أشد منهم قوة. Those who have passed before you were far more stronger than you. وأثاروا الأرض وعمروها. They built on the land. They built better than you can ever build, Allah subhanahu wa ta'ala says. وجاءتهم رسلهم بالبينات. And the messengers came to them to remind them with clear reminders. فما كان الله ليظلمهم ولكن كانوا أنفسهم يظلمون. It is not for Allah subhanahu wa ta'ala to judge them unjustly. It is they who were unjust to themselves. They did not understand the reality, despite Allah subhanahu wa ta'ala leaving so many signs for them. So when you go to Qabristan, you see there are so many people who are more handsome than you. They are no more. Who are more good looking than you can ever be. They are no more. Who are richer than you. They are no more. Who are poorer than you. They are no more. Who thought there is nothing like me existing when they lived. They are gone. So no matter who you and I are, Allah subhanahu wa ta'ala reminds us that we are all going to depart from this world. Those stronger in prowess and powerful than us were left or have left, and you and I have been replaced by them. And then tomorrow's generation will also be told, those who were better than you, better good looking than you, stronger than you, have all gone. They are all in this grave. So death is inevitable. It is going to come. But death, from the perspective of our paradigm, when I say the Quranic paradigm, when we look at death from our perspective, from the Quranic perspective,
you realize that Allah subhanahu

subhanahu wa ta'ala in his wisdom has created the concept of death. In Quran he says, to test you and I, who amongst us is the best, or the doer of good deed. From the perspective of those who are suspicious, who are skeptical, who are atheists, who do not believe, and there are some people who believe that is the end. Once you are dead, you are dead. There is nothing more. Allah subhanahu wa ta'ala in Quran says, وَقَالُوا, they said, مَا هِيَ إِلَّا حَيَاتُنَا الدُّنْيَا. They said to the Holy Prophet, this is nothing but our worldly life of this dunya. نَمُوتُ وَنَحْيَا. We will live and we will die. وَمَا يُهْلِكُنَا إِلَّا الدَّهْرِ. What kills us is time. What annihilates us is time. Once the time is come, we will be annihilated. There is nothing. Allah subhanahu wa ta'ala says, وَمَا لَهُمْ بِذَٰلِكَ مِنْ عِلْمٍ. They do not know. إِنْ هُمْ إِلَّا يَظُنُّونَ. They only conjecture. They think this is the end, but it is not the end. In my divine system, there is a journey towards which you and I are traveling. So for us, death is not an end, rather it is a beginning of a new realm. Amirul Mu'mineen Ali ibn Abi Talib salawatullahi wa salamu alayhi. Says, ma khuliqtum lil fana, bal khuliqtum lil baqa. You were never created to perish. You were created to live eternally. Amir al-Mu'mineen says, but what is happening at the time of death, as your physical body separates from your spiritual existence, he says, وَلَكِنَّ مِنْ دَارٍ إِلَى دَارٍ تُنْقَلُونَ. What is happening is you are leaving a realm and you are moving into the next realm. That is all that is happening. To those who are left behind, it is painful. A painful experience of separation. It is natural to miss someone. It is natural when you lose someone to cry. It is natural to weep. It is natural to express grief. But as far as Allah subhanahu wa ta'ala is concerned, it is only the fact that you probably are not sure in your faith to believe that this person has moved from this realm into the next, and you shall follow him very soon, or follow her very soon. If this concept sits with you and I, the anxiety of death becomes different, Allah subhanahu wa ta'ala says, and therefore, make your life meaningful. Anticipate death in every positive way that you can anticipate this death. وَمَا هَذِهِ الْحَيَاةُ الدُّنْيَا إِلَّا لَهْوٌ. This world is nothing. The life of this world is absolutely lahu and la'ib, is sport and play. Allah subhanahu wa ta'ala says, wa inna ad-dara al-akhirah lahiya al-hayawan. The life of the hereafter is hayawan, Allah says. Hayawan is not an animal, huh? Because we normally think hayawan is animal, this is hayawan. وَإِنَّ الدَّارَ الْآخِرَةَ لَهِيَ الْحَيَوَانِ. 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That is what hayawan means. The real life, not the illusion that you and I are living in. The real life, Allah says, وَإِنَّ الدَّارَ الْآخِرَةَ لَهِيَ الْحَيَوَانِ. لَوْ كَانُوا يَعْلَمُونَ. Only if they knew that the life after this is the one that is a life which is a real life. الحياه الحقيقيه. This life is lahu. Allah wants us to remember, this life is lahu and la'ib, play and sport. الهاكم التكاثر حتى زرتم المقابر. All this is high hoy of this particular world, Allah subhanahu wa ta'ala says. He says that our death is destined and we are sentenced to death the moment we are conceived. At the point of conception, we are already sentenced to death. And Allah has given you and I some time, and when time will come, we will also leave. وَلِكُلِّ أُمَّةٍ أَجَلٍ. For every nation, there is a time.

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It will be the time you must leave, and you and I will leave. Therefore, my fellow brothers and sisters, all this that I have mentioned, wisdom dictates that you and I must awaken to this reality. Although death happens every day, in our lives, somebody sitting next to me yesterday is no more today. Somebody I knew well, I hear the news. It shocks me for a moment. It brings shivers to me for a moment. I am shocked. It puts me in depression for a while. But the next thing is I become oblivious of the same reality that is going to happen to me. And therefore, there is nothing this world can offer you and I if we truly appreciate the Darul Akhirah, the true life. Nothing. You know, a poet known as Qamar Jalalabadi, he says regarding this world and his own belief regarding this, he says, Karlunga jama dawlato zar, uske baad kya? A beautiful, this is how he presents it. He says, I will amass wealth. I will amass this world. I will collect. I will become a millionaire, whatever it is. Karlunga jama daulato zar. Uske baad kya? Then what will I do? Then what will happen? Lelunga shandar sa ghar. Uske baad kya? I will buy a huge mansion for myself. Then what? The next few verses are not for us or for me to say from the mimbar, but I will just check the one that is safe for me to say from the mimbar. He says, "Moj aayegi, to sare jahan ki karunga sair." When I am able to, I will travel this entire world. Wapas wahi purana nagar. Uske baad kya? I will have to return back to my original home. What will happen next? Yani I, in other poems or other stanzas, he says, I will enjoy. He goes to the pub, apparently he says, I will enjoy the pub. He goes to various other places, he says, I will enjoy that. Then he says, Ekroz, maut, zist ka dar khatkhataegi. One day, death is going to knock at the door of life. His name is Qamar. So he puts his name there. He says, Ekroz maut zist ka dar khat khataegi, buj jayega chirag qamar. Uske baad kya? This qamar, the poet says, I will become finished. I will be no more. But then he says, uske baad kya? Now he says, uthi thi khak, khak mein mil jayegi wahin. I was at dust. And I'm going to meet dust one day. Uthi thi khak, khak se mil jayegi wahin. Now, this is his thoughts. Phir uske baad kisko khabar uske baad kya? He says, I don't know what will happen after that. That is because he does probably not believe in this moral and spiritual destiny that Allah subhanahu wa ta'ala is talking about. Huwa alladhi, Allah subhanahu wa ta'ala talks. Our paradigm, my fellow brothers and sisters, is returning back to Allah subhanahu wa ta'ala. Wa anna ila rabbikal muntaha. Our end is with Allah subhanahu wa ta'ala. We can make the experience of death pleasurable ourselves, or we can make the experience of death agonizing ourselves. Allah has given me the choice and the freedom of choice. Allah has given me the intellect. Allah subhanahu wa ta'ala has let me free. He has given me Quran. He has inspired in me what is good and bad. Allah takes so many oaths about this inspiration in Quran. وَالشَّمْسِ وَضُحَاهَا وَالْقَمَرِ إِذَا تَلَاهَا وَالنَّهَارِ All these are oaths. وَالنَّهَارِ إِذَا جَلَّاهَا وَالْلَّيْلِ إِذَا 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

bad. He has hardwired within me what is good and what is bad. I recognize it without nobody telling me that this is good or this is bad. Speaking a lie is bad. You are not taught this. You know this from your inner existence that lying is bad. Stealing is bad. You know it through your inner existence. Every fiber of your existence knows that lying is bad. So Allah has hardwired within me all those things. So Allah is telling me, you have a choice. I have let you loose. 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

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The freedom of choice has been given. The intellect has been given. Now, man, it is your choice how you want to face death. How you want to encounter this reality, this inevitable, extraordinary experience that is inevitably coming to you and I. Allah subhanahu wa ta'ala says, هو الذي يتوفاكم بالليل. Allah subhanahu wa ta'ala takes your soul at night. ويعلم ما جرحتم بالنهار. He is aware of what you do during the day. So you know when you go to sleep, Allah takes our souls. Maybe you and I are not aware of this. He says, I take your souls. And at the same time, I know what you have done during the day. And incidentally, just before this verse, Allah subhanahu wa ta'ala says, وَعِنْدَهُ مَفَاتِحُ الْغَيْبِ لَا يَعْلَمُهَا إِلَّا هُ. 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He is aware. 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Then Allah sends you back in the morning. So at night he takes your soul, knowing what you have done during the day. And then Allah subhanahu wa ta'ala returns those souls that he does not want to withhold. He returns them back, Allah subhanahu wa ta'ala says, so that they complete and fulfill the time that Allah has decreed for them. إِلَىٰ أَجَلٍ مُسَمَّىٰ. 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And he will tell you what he did. And then the next verse Allah says, هُوَ الْقَاهِرُ فَوْقَ عِبَادِهِ. 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While he sends you back, he sends together with you angels that are protecting you. حَتَّى إِذَا جَاءَ أَحَدَكُمُ الْمَوْتِ. Until such time when death comes to you, تَوَفَّتْهُ رُسُولَنَا. 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And they don't make mistakes. They do not disobey the command of Allah. They are never remiss, these angels. So every night when we go, Allah subhanahu wa ta'ala takes us and then he returns us back. ثُمَّ رُدُّوا إِلَى اللَّهِ مَوْلَاهُمْ. 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Command and judgment is Allah subhanahu wa ta'ala, and he is the swiftest of reckoners on the day of judgment. So anxiety and fear. If my life is a life that is God-centered, I'm aware of Allah, there is taqwa within me, then there are so many guarantees in the Quran that Allah subhanahu wa ta'ala says. Allah says there are two types of experiences of death. There is one which is extremely pleasant. In Surah An-Nahl, Allah says, الَّذِينَ تَتَوَفَّاهُمُ الْمَلَائِكَةُ ظَالِمِ أَنفُسِهِمْ. There are those who, when death encounters them and Malakul Maut comes to them, they will find them in a state where they have been unjust to themselves. فَأَلْقَوْ السَّلَمَ. Even at that time, men will say, فَأَلْقَوْ السَّلَمَ. مَا كُنَّا نَعْمَلُ مِنْ سُوءٍ. Allahu Akbar. Look at this human mind, how it is and how it plays with the angel. When at the time of death, this mind will play with the angel, Allah says. They will be caught. The angels will be in front of them.
الذين تتوفاهم الملائكة ظالمي أنفسهم. The default state will be a state of having been unjust to their souls. But even at that time, man will say, ah.

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They will be told, there is hell. This is what the experience you are going to experience today. فَادْخُلُوا أَبْوَابَ جَهَنَّمَ خَالِدِينَ فِيهَا, Allah says. At the time of death, it will be an experience. And then there will be another experience that Allah subhanahu wa ta'ala talks. And he says, الَّذِينَ تَتَوَفَّاهُمُ الْمَلَائِكَةُ الطَّيِّبِينَ. When the angels of death encounter those people whose default state at that time will be that they were good people. They had taqwa. They lived their lives meaningfully. They were productive. At that time, Allah says, the angel will say, يَقُولُونَ سَلَامٌ عَلَيْكُمْ. They will say, peace be upon you. أُدْخُلُوا الْجَنَّةَ بِمَا كُنْتُمْ تَعْمَلُونَ. Enter paradise because of what you were doing on earth. The choice is mine. How I want to experience, the choice is mine. You know, Ibrahim عليه الصلاة والسلام, when the angel of death came to Ibrahim عليه السلام, Ibrahim asks him a question, the angel of death. He says, O Malakul Mut, أجئت زائرا أم قابضا? Tell me, have you come to visit me to do my ziyarat, or have you come to take my soul? So the angel of death says, فقال بل قابضا. I have come here. Your time is up, Ibrahim. You need to leave. فقال له, Ibrahim says to the angel, اذهب إلى ربك وقل له, go back to Allah and say to him, وقل له وقل له, يقول إبراهيم, say to him that Ibrahim is saying, هل يقبض الخليل روح خليله? You know, خليل in Arabic means best friend. So Ibrahim is telling the angel of death, tell Allah, Allah calls me Khalil, Ibrahim Khalilillah, I am his best friend. Ask him, does the best friend take the soul of a best friend? What kind of a best friend is Allah subhanahu wa ta'ala? So Malakul Maut goes back to Allah. And fa'ada Malakul Maut biraddim min Allah. Malakul Maut returns back with a response from Allah. He says, Allah is saying, wa halil khalilu la yuhibbu liqa'a khalilih. Does a best friend abhor the meeting of the best friend and does not love meeting the best friend? Ibrahim, come back. I know anxiety is there. It's human to have this anxiety, but our anxieties are all to do with this side of the curtain, of this world. What will happen to my mom, my dad, my business, my brother, my sister? I wish we had anxiety of the unknown of what we are going to face. The anxiety is not of the unknown that we are going to face. Our anxiety is on this part. Again, we are attached so much to this part that we don't know how blissful we can make this journey of ours. So Allah subhanahu wa ta'ala, let me conclude with this. Allah subhanahu wa ta'ala gives us calmness. He gives us this state of guarantee from Allah subhanahu wa ta'ala says, and he says, إِنَّ الَّذِينَ قَالُوا رَبُّنَ اللَّهِ ثُمَّ اسْتَقَامُوا. Those who are God-centric, those who are Allah-centric, those who have taqwa, those who live their lives according to how Allah subhanahu wa ta'ala has prescribed for them to live. Allah says, those who say, رَبُّنَ اللَّهِ, our Lord is Allah, ثُمَّ اسْتَقَامُوا, and they follow that right path that Allah subhanahu wa ta'ala, steadfastly, Allah says, if they follow it, تَتَنَزَّلُ عَلَيْهِمُ الْمَلَائِكَةِ. Allah sends or descends ranks, angels in ranks descend upon this man at the time of his death. And you know what they say? أَلَّا تَخَافُوا وَلَا تَحْزَنُوا. Don't fear, don't grieve. This is a guarantee from Allah subhanahu wa ta'ala if I choose the right one. Allah says, the angels will come in ranks and they will say to you, Allah takhafu wa la tahzanu wa ubshiru bil jannah, and be receive glad tidings of paradise. Allati kuntum tu'adun, the paradise that was promised to you by Allah subhanahu wa ta'ala. There is no fear. Why then Allah says, Nahnu awliya'ukum fil hayati dunya wa fil akhirah. Who was your guardian in this part of the world? In this dunya, who was your guardian? We were.
So come back to us, because

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And where you are going, you will get every desire that your soul desires. ولكم فيها ما تدعون, and you will also get what you ask for. Allah says, by the way, don't ask for me when you are there. I'm just to make it a little light. Sure, you go. You know, somebody sent me a message. It was amazing. These two guys playing volleyball, in love with volleyball. They don't care about anything but volleyball. One says to the other, I wonder if there is volleyball in Jannah. I wonder if there is volleyball in Jannah. So they are both confused, talking to each other. They have no idea. One of them says, listen, if you die before me, then you must come back and tell me whether there is a volleyball or not in my dreams. So one of them dies. The other one is waiting for him. Months, days, weeks, years pass. He doesn't appear. One day he appears. So this guy who is alive screams at him. Say, you promised me. I have no idea whether there is volleyball up there or no volleyball. Tell me, is there? He says, of course. I have only been given a couple of minutes. Just listen to what I have to say. There is volleyball up there. And that's a good news. But even a better news is, tomorrow the tournament starts and you have been chosen to be the captain. So anyway, Allah subhanahu wa ta'ala says death is a blissful experience for you if you choose it. In this world, He has given you freedom of choice. He has told you what is good. He has inspired within you good and bad. So Allah subhanahu wa ta'ala says, now the choice is yours. You want to make it blissful? Here I am. لا تخافوا ولا تحزنوا. Don't worry. نحن أولياؤكم في الحياة الدنيا وفي الآخرة. We will be your أولياء in this world as well as the hereafter. So those who have left us, I am sure and I am doing every husnu dhan on Allah subhanahu wa ta'ala, that those who have left us are surely journeying blissfully towards Allah subhanahu wa ta'ala. And may Allah subhanahu wa ta'ala make their journey even more blissful. For those of us who are left behind, Allah has given us a choice. It is entirely up to us how we want to look at death, how we want to approach death, and how we want to encounter that time, how much husnu dhan we have on Allah, how much good opinion we have of Allah subhanahu wa ta'ala. Amir al-Mu'mineen teaches us to have a good opinion on Allah subhanahu wa ta'ala. أَتُسَلِّطُ النَّارَ عَلَى وُجُوهٍ خَرَّتْ لِعَظَمَتِكَ سَاجِدًا وَعَلَى أَلْسُنٍ نَتَقَتْ بِتَوْحِيدِكَ صَادِقًا. At the end he says, hayhat, never. مَا ذَلِكَ الظَّنُّ بِكَ. That is not my opinion about you, my Lord. So if I am going to use the same good opinion about Allah subhanahu wa ta'ala, I have no doubt in my mind that those who have left us are journeying blissfully, but that does not mean that we become lazy here and decide that, okay, Allah, we have a good opinion of Him and we will not go through difficult situations in our life. No. My fellow brothers, when you look at Karbala, and sisters, when you look at Karbala, you realize there was this excitement about facing death amongst the warriors, amongst the companions, amongst the children of Abu Abdullah al-Hussein. There seems to be this excitement of the anticipation of death. Qasim is being asked by Imam Hussein, oh my nephew, what will be your state at the time of your death? He says, Wallahi ya Sayyidi, by God, my master, I don't see death. Illa ahla min al-asal, I see it sweeter than honey. There was this excitement. The anticipation of leaving this world was extraordinary in Qasim. When you look at Ali Akbar, he's asked the same question by Imam Hussein. He responds to Imam Hussein alayhi salam. He says, Baba, alasna ala al-haq? Are we not on the truth? He is told, yes, my child, we are on the truth. So he says,

بابا, then what is the worry? أوقعنا على الموت أو وقع الموت علينا. Whether death falls upon us or we fall upon death, what difference does it make, Baba? There was this excitement about facing death because they knew the reality. They made the right choices. They were looking forward to meet Allah subhanahu wa ta'ala. ومن يرجو لقاء ربه فليعمل عملا صالحا. Those who want to meet Allah subhanahu wa ta'ala, the precondition is do amalun salih liyabluwakum ayyukum ahsanu amala. Therefore, my fellow brothers and sisters, when we look at Karbala, we look at Imam Hussein alayhi salam. In the plains of Karbala, he plays two major roles. He plays the role of being a human being, and he plays the role of being the divine spiritual leader, an imam. As a human, he cries a lot when he sees Qasim's trampled body. As an uncle, he tells him while he was crying, he says to Qasim, Qasim, your uncle's heart is broken. You kept calling him, but I was not able to reach you on time. I cannot forgive myself. When it comes to Ali ibn al-Akbar, as a father, he goes to Akbar. He calls out on him, my child Akbar. They say Akbar had placed his palms on his chest so the father could not see the wounds on the chest of Akbar. He arrives at the body of Akbar. He puts his lips on the forehead of Ali ibn al-Akbar and then says, Bunayya ala dunya ba'daka al-afa. As a father, he says, my son, this world means nothing to your father after you. He goes to Abbas, his brother, as a brother, not as an imam. He goes to Abbas as a brother. He sits with him. فَوَضَعَ خَدَّهُ عَلَى خَدِّهِ. He places his cheeks on the cheeks of Abbas. And then he tells him, what is it that I can do for you? And then he expresses this humanness about him. And he says to Abbas, throughout your life, you have always called me a master. Abbas, I am a human. I have a need to hear a word, brother, from you. Call me brother once. And Abbas says, wa akha, my brother. He was a brother, a human being, a brother there. When he speaks to Abbas, when Abbas was no more, he places his hand on his back and he says, oh Abbas, al-ana inkasara dhahri wa qallat haylati. Abbas, your death has broken the back of Hussein. Azadaran Imam Hussein, when it came for him to show and to demonstrate what his imamat meant, he takes his infant child, Asghar. He takes Rabab with him. He buries this infant child, Asghar. He brings Rabab back to the tent after the burial of this infant child. And then he removes dust from his abba. And then he looks to

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In fact, I would even say it affects our daily life, even our hourly life, how we deal with ourselves in different moments of our day. One of the problems that many of the youths like yourselves have, and myself, inshallah, if I'm a youth also, is that we find today's life very stressful. We have a lot of challenges, a lot of burdens, a lot of problems around us. The question

comes then, what is the solution to this problem? Psychologists will give you some solution. Some people with experience will give you another solution. Our question is, does Islam have a solution for these problems that we have in our life, the stress, so much work to do? So let's go to the Quran. If you were to look at the Quran, there is a verse that talks about Allah sending prophets for a specific purpose. In verse number 157, Allah says, الَّذِينَ يَتَّبِعُونَ الرَّسُولِ, the ones, talking about the believers, they are the ones who follow the Prophet. الْأُمِّيَّ الَّذِي يَجِدُونَهُ مَكْتُوبًا عِنْدَهُمْ فِي التَّوْرَاةِ وَالْإِنْجِيلِ يَأْمُرُهُمْ بِالْمَعْرُوفِ وَيَنْهَاهُمْ عَنِ الْمُنْكَرِ. So the duties of the Prophet have been mentioned, that his name is written in the holy books and he's guiding them towards good things and to tell them to avoid the bad things. وَيُحِلُّ لَهُمُ الطَّيِّبَاتِ, and he tells them that there are some foods that you need to eat which are good for you, and therefore they are halal. They are the tayyib food, the pure foods, the good foods. وَيُحَرِّمُ عَلَيْهِمُ الْخَبَائِثِ, and he makes haram for them, not because he wants to make haram because he wants to make your life difficult. He wants to make haram because these things are dirty, they are unpleasant, they are unhealthy. So he makes them haram. The Prophet on the authority of Allah. وَيَضَعُ عَنْهُمْ إِسْرَهُمْ, and he relieves them of their burdens. The Prophet has not come only to give you a message and guidance and tell you there is an akhirah, this is how you should reach akhirah. No, there is a burden we have on ourselves. Might be spiritual burden, sins. Might be the worldly burdens, stresses of life, problems of life, how to live life in this world. وَالْأَغْلَالَ الَّتِي كَانَتْ عَلَيْهِمْ, and the chains that are above us and are tying us down. We want to soar higher and reach higher, like now towards the Qanini, because we have too many problems in our life. Mambo mengi, our mind is busy, our life is busy, our food is not good, our sleep is not good. So inshallah, today's session is a collection of different advices that Islam has given, along with what psychology and psychiatrists and medicine has told us. We combine them together and we get a more comprehensive package on how we can live life according to Islamic principles and according to what medicine has told us. Because we know, if you were to say only Islam many a times, because the people are not ready, a lot of details are not mentioned. So we need, for example, science to come and compensate for that. And science will tell you some things that Islam will say don't have it. For example, I started with this joke. Ayatullah Misbah Yazdi, rahmatullah alayhi. He was a scholar who has written many books on aqid and theology and Quranic knowledge. In one of the trips that he had abroad, because he was sick, he went for some treatment. So the doctor over there told him, you are sick just now, so what you need to do is to have some alcohol that you will feel better. And we have this in our hadith also, that the imams were approached by the companions, have some alcohol to treat yourself. The imam told them that no, Allah has not put any cure in alcohol. So then this man stops having alcohol and he's cured, and he never got sick from that issue. So they suggested the same thing to Ayatollah Misbah Yazdi. And they told him, have some alcohol, it will cure you. Some, for example, medicine will tell you, have some wine, for example, something like that. So Ayatollah Misbah says, no, I don't want to have any wine or alcohol, I'll have my own medicine, which is halal for me. Then he says that they wanted me at the age of, for example, he passed away around 80, 90 years, said they want to make me an alcoholic at the age of 90 by drinking alcohol. So he avoided that drink. So medicine will give you some advice which does not conform to Islam. So we need to have the full package on what Islam says and what medicine says to get a good package. So inshallah, we'll be covering, we have two sessions inshallah, which will cover three aspects of our life which will relieve this burden of ours, this change that we have. We'll talk about the body and how we can take care of the body. Those who are doing medicine here, it's excellent for you. You can take this risk.

research and build upon it. If there are any corrections, you can change it also on the body. Second is on the will for psychiatrist, psychologist, and on the mental power, your dhehn. How can you psychologically improve yourself? How can you improve yourself in terms of your mental state, mental health, as they say nowadays? And thirdly is the body. Inshallah, today we'll be covering the body, two sections of the body. Inshallah, we'll try to cover four sections, which is the full package, but as much as we can. Recite the salawat, please. Allahumma salli ala Muhammad wa ali Muhammad. So let's begin with our food. What should be our food according to Islam and science? So if you can group food into five parts, there is the dairy products, milk, yogurt and all that. We have grains and wheat. We have fruits, vegetables, salads, fish. You can put them in one category. And finally, we have protein, meat product, which is other than fish, red meat, cow meat, whatever it may be. So if you were to ask somebody, protein, dairy, grain and wheat, fruits, vegetables, salads and fish, which one is the most priority, which one should more? Someone will tell you, look, if you are bodybuilding, you need more protein. If you need more carbohydrates, have some grain and wheat. For a balanced person, medicine and Islam tells us the first thing you should prioritize is fruits, vegetables, salads and fish. We have been told you should eat fish every week. Why should you have fruits and vegetables as the top priority? In fact, why fruits as the top priority? So we have a hadith that says that the beauty of the food table on which you sit to eat is fruits. That is the beauty. Not the samaki and the nyama, no, that's not the beauty. The beauty is the fruits that are there. Why? Because in the fruits you have vitamins. A vitamin cannot be stored in the body. And for that reason, every day a person needs to have vitamins. Every day he needs to have fruits. Therefore, the top priority of a person should be fruits. And when should you eat it? You should eat it, for example, some eat their food and at the end they eat fruits. No. That probably diminishes and removes the effect of fruits. Why? You can't eat anymore. Whatever you are eating at the end is now going to be wasted. So we are recommended, if you want to eat fruits, eat in the beginning. We'll mention another benefit. If you want to have fruits and the vitamins inside the fruits, have it at the beginning. That's the first priority. Fruits, vegetables, fish and salad. The second priority should be grains and wheat, carbohydrate related. Third should be the dairy product, the milk. And finally should be protein. We have a hadith that says that meat should be had every once in 40 days. If a person cannot have meat every 40 days, then he should recite adhan instead. It's strange. You can't eat meat, it's a physical thing. The compensation of not eating meat is to recite adhan. What is the reason? Possibly because some people, out of being, for example, too inclined towards maybe another religion, they feel like, I don't feel like eating meat. I want to be more calm. I don't want to eat, for example, animals, for example. So Islam is trying to say, no, Allah has allowed eating of meat. So eat meat. If for some reason you cannot eat because of problem of food, for example, in the time of the ulama in the past, Najaf, the ulama could not even afford meat. They used to have only, for example, bread and greens, that's all. They could not eat meat. What can they do? Instead, they said adhan. Because there is a spiritual effect of eating meat that you can compensate by reciting adhan. In fact, one of the scholars, Ayatollah Bahjat, rahmatullah alayh, he was walking on the street and there was another person walking on the other side. So he approaches him and he had a cane because he was old. He goes towards him and he touches him with the cane and tells him, eat meat please. Why? Because he had become very pale, yellowish face. He was not eating meat. I don't know, damoy pungwa or something. Maybe there was not enough blood in the body. That's why he became yellowish, pale. In fact, another person comes to the Imam alayhi salam and he tells him that Imam finds out that he is sick. He is not feeling well. So Imam tells him what you need to do as a solution is to eat meat. Again, we are saying this is the lowest priority. You should have little amount of meat, not so much meat.

Don't make your stomach the graveyard of animals. Don't eat too much meat. That person was not feeling well. So Imam told him, eat meat. The person said, okay, I'll eat meat. After a few days, he meets the Imam and he sees the situation is the same. The person is still feeling pale, not energetic. So Imam tells him, did you eat? He said, yes, I ate meat. Then Imam asks him, how did you eat meat? So he explains that I made, for example, I would say, curry. So Imam said, no, this is not the way. Mchuzi, don't make mchuzi out of meat. Then how should I do it? He said, make it barbecued. Because if you make a mchuzi out of it and curry out of it, it will spoil that effect. So barbecue. The person goes back and he barbecued it and he ate it again. After a few days, he saw that the person's health had become better. How to eat meat also is very important. Not always should be make curry or in another way. That is about food. Now let's go about water. I believe we know a lot about water, so I'll just go through the list. We have a hadith that says it is the leader of all drinks, water. And that water is a very interesting scientific fact. Water, when you drink it, all the pain in the body, wherever you have pain, it gets diluted, it spreads apart. So if you are feeling too much pain, one of the things they do first is they give you a glass of water, have some water. Because pain is relieved if you drink water. It gets diluted and spread apart, so it hurts less. In fact, we have been told when you are drinking water, drink in 3 sips. If you are too thirsty, for example, I take the bottle and I drink it in 1 gulp, and because it's a small bottle, I can finish it. We are told no. The proper etiquette, adab, is to drink it in 3 sips. And in fact, when should you drink it? I feel very thirsty at night. Should I drink a lot of water at night? No. Don't drink too much water at night. Why? Because water causes you to bloat. When you become bloated in your stomach, you might have noticed it, you will feel a bit heavy. When you feel heavy, you will sleep more. And therefore, for example, if a person had a lot of water at night, he ate a lot, and therefore he needs to drink a lot because he ate a lot. And therefore, because he drank a lot, he wants to sleep a lot. And then he doesn't wake for soul. So we are told, eat less at night, therefore you drink less at night, and therefore you sleep less at night. And you will wake up for the subuh salah, or whichever salah, salatul layl. We have a very interesting hadith, as our teacher was mentioning, that Imam Hassan alayhi salatu wasalam recited the salawat, please. Allahumma salli ala Muhammad wa ali. So this, I did an experiment with with some students. I asked him, how many etiquettes do you think there are of eating food? Someone said 5, 10, 15, 20, 50. Imam Hassan alayhi salam mentions there are 500 etiquettes of eating. 500. If you were to sit down a whole day, probably we will not be able to mention more than 50. 500 etiquettes of eating. We already mentioned a couple of them just now with food and water. Number one, etiquette. When you are eating, when should you eat? It's a very interesting experiment. For those who are not doing it, they can try it. Somebody feels that after Salatul Subh, it is not recommended to sleep again, up to sunrise. But I feel very sleepy. I cannot wake up. What should I do? I cannot stay awake. What should I do? Most of us, I'm sure, wake up around 4 or 5, and then because we have to go to work or college or something, so you don't sleep. But what if I'm feeling sleepy and I'm a free day? What should I do to stay awake? One of the times of eating food is before sunrise. In other words, if you recite your Salatul Subh, you did your tasbih, you have around 1 hour for namaz. You don't have to recite tasbih for 1 hour, you don't have to recite Quran for 1 hour, you don't have to recite namaz for 1 hour. You recite it for 20 minutes, you got tired, 20, 30 minutes maximum. You got tired. Now what? Eat. That's the best time for breakfast. If you eat over there at that time, you will stay awake until sunrise and you'll have energy over there. And that is the recommended time to eat, before sunrise. If a person does this, then you tell him, now you have to fast. He said, no problem. I was eating just after subuh namaz up to sunrise. Now I'll just shift it a bit. I'll now eat before subuh namaz and before sunrise. I don't mind. It prepares you for even fasting. Second time. So we have one before sunrise, before the qaza of Salatul Subh. Second time is between the lunch. When should you have lunch? Should you have lunch when you are free at 3 or 4? We are told no.

The recommended time is at 12 to 2. 12 to 2. If a person delays this time of 12 to 2, what happens? Nothing. I just feel like today I'm a bit busy, I'll eat it a bit later. If you remember the formula, the more you eat, the more you will drink, the more you will sleep. If a person eats at 3 or 4, meaning now he can't eat early at night. He can't eat at 8, for example. He can't eat at 7. He has to eat at 10, maybe. That means if he eats at 10, and around 10:30 is done eating, now he will drink water, late night water drinking, too much. And then he will sleep more. And therefore he won't wake up for subuh. So the person will ask, why didn't I wake up for subuh namaz today? It's because you ate lunch late. For subuh namaz of the next day, it's because you ate lunch late. If you sort your lunch here, your subuh namaz will become okay. It's a big connection. What time you eat lunch affects your subuh namaz of the next day. And dinner, some of us, for example, might be thinking, I ate my breakfast, I ate my lunch, I don't feel like eating at night, I'm just going to sleep early. We are told that do not do so. We have a hadith that says don't do it. It spoils your health. Have a little bit of food, even if it is a bit of bread and makate, eat a bit, it's fine. Because it prevents you to become old early, it prevents old age. Eat some food at night. And as you know, Isha is dinner itself. So Salatul Isha is the time for dinner. You can finish your Salatul Isha and then have Isha and dinner, then it's the best time, around 8:30 maximum. How much to eat? Another adab, another etiquette. We are told when you are eating, do not talk or use a phone while you are eating. So you might say, what is the problem? I'm eating, I'm just busying myself. I'm a bit bored, I can't do anything, I have to use my phone. That's no problem. But if you want to see the extreme case, look at the children. If you give a child a phone and he doesn't, let's say he doesn't want to eat today. So what do you tell him? Okay, you don't want to eat today? Fine, sit down over here, I'm switching on the TV, I'm switching on your phone. You can watch something while you're eating. There is no chance he will not eat. Because he is watching, his mind is on the screen, And then you feed him as much as you want to feed him, you'll feed him, you'll eat. When our focus is not on the food, that's when we overeat. So the adab of eating is focus on your food. Some people, for example, they are reading something and they are eating. If you can keep your focus on your food and know how much you are eating, that's a good thing. Or if you are talking to somebody while you are eating, no problem. As long as you can know the, how much you are eating. Some people, they are talking so much while eating that by the time, for example, after half an hour, they saw they have eaten so much. Ah, today I ate too much. Kwanini? Because I was talking too much. So if you talk controlled amount, you will eat a controlled amount. They are all connected. In fact, a person say, we have a hadith that says a person's age. So for example, a person wants to eat very fast. He said, I don't have time, I have work to do. My life is going. The hadith is saying, a person's age does not decrease based on the time he takes to eat. So when people are in a rush, they want to eat fast, 10 minutes, I don't have time, I have to go. The Imam is telling us, that don't worry. If you take time eating, your age will not decrease. For example, I took half an hour to eat. Does not mean your half an hour of your life is gone. No, your half an hour of your life is preserved. Eat comfortably. How much time should I spend to eat? Another adab. We are told 15 to 30 minutes. 15 to 30 minutes. Too long, isn't it? What's the significance of 15 to 30? One of the reasons mentioned, science will tell you, it's an interesting theory, is that when you're eating something, they put it in this way. That when you're eating something, the message to reach the brain takes 15 minutes. So if I'm eating just now, after 15 minutes, my brain will know how much food I've eaten. So if I'm eating so fast, in 5 minutes I finish eating, then what will happen? And then after 15 minutes I realize, oh, I ate too much. If I'm eating slowly, I take 15 minutes to finish eating, then that message slowly is going to my brain and telling me, okay, now you are full, now you can stop eating. But if I eat too fast, I might eat double and not realize. But if I eat slowly, I can know how much I'm eating slowly by slowly. If let's say I start eating for 15 minutes and then I realize I'm still hungry, it's the correct message, the message has reached the brain in enough time, then I can extend my time and eat up to 30 minutes. Take your time in eating. Don't be too hasty at the time of eating.

thing is how you can put it in another other of how much to eat, how to eat. Eating calmly, less and light. As we are told, kathratul akl brings bitana. When you eat too much, it becomes lazy, you feel lazy. And therefore stop before eating too much. If I, for example, my stomach can take this much food. We have a very famous riwayat that has been repeated by multiple imams, the prophet. If your stomach is like this, then divide your stomach into three. One third for food, one third for water, and one third for air. If you have noticed, for example, you might do this experiment. You take a cup and you put, for example, food or some kind of liquid, solid up here, and you put some kind of water up here. If it mixes and there is no space for air, then that mixing will overflow. So if a person overeats, he will feel like burping and the food will come up because there's no air. So your stomach, you should have one third food, one third liquid, and then one third air. What we do sometimes when we are full and we have finished eating and then we drink water at the end on top. That means now a full stomach is now you are filling it with water. Now where is the air space? There's no air space. There's no place for the food to move around. So now it will come out and it will hurt our stomach. One last thing about fruits. We said one of the important things is you don't eat fruits at the end, you eat fruits in the beginning. Why? One of the things is definitely fruits brings you vitamins. Another thing is fruits fill the stomach due to fiber. So if, for example, you have two glasses, you have three oranges, full oranges, and you have one orange juice glass. If you drink the orange juice glass, you won't feel full. But you eat those three oranges, you'll feel full. Why? Fiber. Therefore, we are told, eat fruits, not drink fruits only. Because that fiber is removed when you make it into juice form. You might squeeze 10 oranges and get juice, and then you feel satisfied. While over here, you have to eat 3 oranges and enough for your food. So make sure you are eating fruits before your meal, so your stomach is already full. You don't need to eat too much unnecessary food then. Your wheat and barley and nyama and everything you can eat, less. Fruits should be first priority. And another thing that it's a bit difficult, sometimes we don't really pay attention to this, is what kind of food are we eating? We said the prophets have come to tell us, tayyibat. For example, we are told, don't have samakia and maziwa together. Don't have fish and milk together. Why? Because, for example, the myth is that it makes you have white spots on the skin. Well, until now, I've had it, I have not had white spots. But there is a reason why we have been told not to have milk and fish. The reason is, you might have heard of this, the cold food and the hot food. Temperament. Some people's temperament is cold. So if they have something cold, like yogurt, if that is a cold food, then it will make them more cold. For example, I had a friend in school, he had studied about this thing and he was advising people what to eat. He was saying in the winter time, you know, the Iranian winter is very strong. And over there, you don't drink as much water. Even here we feel, in the cold season that's coming just now, we don't feel like drinking water much. You see, I haven't touched my bottle. But when it becomes hot, you have to drink more water. Now what if a person in winter, in the cold season, he drinks more water? Maybe he's speaking and he's drinking water. What happens? The water content in the body, because it increases, you feel more sick. You get more flu. You get what you call the cold, because your body is cold now. You get flu. So to maintain that coldness, drink less water. Why should we not have milk and fish? Fish is cold, milk is warm. If you have them together, your body is getting mixed messages. Your food will collide with each other, it will hurt your stomach. That is the reason why we are told not to eat this mixing food. Otherwise, for example, if a person, for myself, I was told that I have less blood, so I need to eat something warm. I was told eat the nyamayangamia, camel meat. Of course, I don't know where would you get nyamayangamia in Iran, but anything of that nature, which is hot. Liver, he told me, I don't know, for more blood. If I
If I start eating, for example, something that's cold, it will hurt me. It will make me even more

more sick. That's why usually there are some people, when the cold season comes, they become more sick because their body is already cold, and in the cold season they're having more cold things. It makes them more sick. Or for example, they are very hot from inside. You see them every time they're eating spicy food. But you're already hot and you're eating spicy food on top of that. You're making it hurt. Worse, ulcers will happen because you're increasing the heat in your body. So we should also try our best to find out this temperament of the food. Is it a hot food? Is it a cold food? Should not mix the foods together so that our body does not get damaged. And finally, in the food part, which is an important part that Islam specifically would give us advice here, is the spiritual aspect of food. So we are told, if you were to ask the Westerners, why are we eating food? Which is the best food? Which is the best restaurant? It's the one, the most expensive food is where you get a plate, let's say 10 centimeter diameter, and then they give you this much amount of food. They tell you, taste it. It's the most beautiful food you'll have, most tastiest food. For them, food is pleasure, enjoyment. Go to the restaurant, enjoy your food. But is food for pleasure, or is it because it's a need? Islam tells us balance. You need pleasure and you need need. Don't eat food that you don't like. It will bring in silliness, Imam Sadiq alayhi salam says. Don't eat food that you don't like. It brings silliness. Eat food that you like and eat food which you need. If you are full, stop eating. If I were to ask you, which is the best sauce today? I'm going to say maybe the burger sauce, Pepteng, I don't know what, Heinz. Well, the best sauce is hunger. When you feel hungry, your food tastes the best. Therefore, eat only when you need to. And that is going to be more pleasurable. Once you feel that your stomach now or your taste buds are now losing their flavor, it's because now you are full. Your body is telling you, stop eating now. I don't feel that food any taste anymore. So don't try to finish the food. One of our angels is Mikael. He is the angel that is responsible for the sustenance and risk. That food which is good is the one that has barakah, that gives you that benefit. So how can we make, for example, I'm eating today an orange. How can I turn this food to become more spiritual for me? Number one is I should take care and observe these etiquettes, whether it's eating amount. And also, when I start my food, I say Bismillah. The spiritual effect is there. We have been told if you say Bismillah, shaitan vomits. It might be an expression. Basically, now that food you are eating, is it possible I say Bismillah and then I overeat? Bismillah. I eat my food, at the end I say Alhamdulillah. Alhamdulillah, you are vomiting food and you are saying Alhamdulillah. It doesn't work like that. So when we say Bismillah in the beginning, Alhamdulillah at the end, we are taking care of what is in between. We will eat the way Bismillah wants, the way Alhamdulillah wants, the way Allah wants. That is going to give a connection to our spiritual realm. Recite the salawat, please. Allahumma salli The second part, which I believe I will end in this part, which is the best time just now, also sleeping. How to manage our sleep according to Islamic and medicinal advice. In the Quran, we have been told sleeping has two labels. Sleeping is for sukna, for tranquility, peace. If I sleep and I don't feel peace, you are not sleeping the Islamic way. I sleep but I'm not feeling peace. Something is wrong in your sleep. I am sleeping but I don't feel rested, just for the sake of sleeping. Some people, they sleep, they wake up, they feel more tired. That means your sleep is not proper. Your sleep should be peaceful and your sleep should be restful. It should give you raha. So how can I make my sleep according to this Islamic principle of peaceful and restful? Number one, how many of us sleep in very bright lights? Should avoid that. Sleeping in an environment where there is low stimuli, there is less light, less sound, will make your sleep quality better. In fact, if it's possible, sleep in absolute darkness. It will make your brain and your whatever it may be, stimulus, sensory nerves to act less. Sleep in as much darkness as you can. Number two, don't sleep when there is sound going on. For example, some of us have a habit, for example, they are listening to something and they go to sleep. Your ear

Ears are still listening. In fact, many of the experiments they do at the time of sleeping, they put something and they see the brain is still working. There's a time of sleep, least amount of sound, least amount of light. You use your phone and then you go to sleep, you're actually making your eyes work and then you go to sleep. You might not get a peaceful sleep. You might rest, you might wake up rested, but you don't feel peaceful. And then someone says, I feel very depressed these days. What time are you sleeping? I sleep at 2 up to maybe 8, 6 hours. Okay, not bad. But the fact that you are sleeping at 2, it means you are doing something that is disturbing your sleep. You're not being peaceful. Yeah, I'm watching videos, for example, I'm talking to people. That is disturbing your mind. Your mind should be rested. Your mind should be calm when you go to sleep. Inshallah, we'll talk about how we

The fact that you are sleeping at 2, it means you are doing something that is disturbing your sleep. You are not being peaceful. Yeah, I am watching videos, for example, I'm talking to people. That is disturbing your mind. Your mind should be rested. Your mind should be calm when you go to sleep. Inshallah, we'll talk about how we can do that. Don't be emotional when you go to sleep. If you are feeling anger, resolve the anger. If you are feeling too excited, you won't sleep. If you do sleep, it will not be a tranquil sleep. Sometimes people sleep angry, they wake up angry. Sometimes people sleep excited, they wake up excited. Your mind is still busy. And when you are going to sleep, make sure your mind is very calm. No external lights or sound, and internally you are okay. And readiness to sleep. For example, the pediatricians or whoever, psychologists, they advise us, if you want to make your child sleep, make a routine. For example, if you want to make them sleep at 8, at 7 o'clock, tell them, from now on, you are going to wear your pajamas. You are going to the washroom, you are going to brush your teeth, whatever it may be. Why? If it strikes 8, the first day they might not sleep, they may extend up to 8:39, no problem. But you are getting them into a routine, children. You can make your mind tuned to sleep at a certain time if you want to. Military exercises also they are. That there is a way where you relax your body in a way, calm your hands, your face, your everything. Every muscle of your body you are calming. Even when the war is going on, you can sleep in that environment. You have to tune your brain. You have to train it. And then you can sleep in any environment. What is the meaning of this readiness? When you are going to sleep, you should have a routine that I'm going to do A, B, C, D, and then I'll sleep. But it doesn't affect me. It's not like I need to. No. You are tuning your brain that now, get prepared, you are going to sleep. For example, we have been told, recite Quran, for example, because it calms the mind. Don't look in the screen and recite, probably that might affect you. Recite from Mushaf, from the Quran itself, from the book. Open and recite. For example, you want to calm down. Read a book before you go to sleep, your mind will calm down. But you do this thing every day so your mind is ready that now this is my time of sleeping. Then you will sleep. But one day I'm, for example, listening to, for example, a lecture, another day I'm watching my phone, one day I'm moving around and then I go back to, your mind is, it doesn't know. If it's tired, it will sleep. If it's not tired, it won't sleep. It doesn't know what it needs to do just now. You need to train your body to know, and your children, that this is the time of sleep. This is the routine before sleeping. So some scientific things before, we have around 6 minutes. There are 5 steps or stages of sleeping. You'll find this interesting. Why is it that if I sleep for example, 7 hours, I feel happy? If I sleep for 12 hours, I don't feel any benefit in those last few hours. They say there are 5 steps or 5 stages of sleeping. Every stage is 15 minutes. So that's around 90 minutes. So we have 90 minutes, 15, 15 minutes. That is steps. That is one stage of, that is one, you can say, cycle of sleep. You have this REM cycle and deep sleep and whatnot. Let's not put it too complicated. 90 minutes sleep. Every 90 minutes, a chemical is released by our brain, endorphin. That endorphin is used for example, stress relief, good well-being and all this stuff. It makes you feel good, healthy and happy. Now imagine in this 90 minutes, which is 15-15 minutes spaced out, 90 minutes, if I break my sleep in that 90 minutes, I'll be in deep sleep and I break my sleep. You see, sometimes you wake up after 3 hours, you feel very energetic. Sometimes you wake up after maybe in the middle of your sleep, say 2 hours, say, you woke me while I was in deep sleep. 90 minutes example, that is the time that you are in the between the stages of sleeping. If you wake up between this stage, then you will feel fresh because this is the whole cycle. At this moment now, you go out and you feel relaxed, endorphin is released. So what is the whole point of this? The point is that make sure, and every time this 90, for example, I sleep 90 minutes at 1.5 hour, I sleep again 1.5 hour, that's 3 hours, I do this twice, 6 hours. So after 6 hours, they say it's the minimum amount of sleep you should have. I can extend it to make it 7.5 hours, if I'm too tired, 9 hours. But the more you sleep, the lesser endorphin is released in your brain. It means the lesser happier you feel,

more you sleep. Some people need the sleep, but the lesser end of it. Now, if I am oversleeping, that means I'm being less happy, because less endorphin is being released. If I cut my sleep in the 90 minutes, I'll feel heavy when I sleep, I wake up. So if you want to wake up nicely, one of the advice given is make sure you wake up between those 90 minutes. Don't wake up in the middle of your sleep. That's why they say whenever you have to sleep in the afternoon, sleep for 20 minutes. Why 20 minutes? Why not 1 hour? Why not 40 minutes? Because that 90 minutes, you are breaking the phase in the middle. Before you're going to deep sleep, wake up 20 minutes. Siesta, they say. Relax only for a while, just take a nap and then you wake up. If you sleep in this way, it will make you less stressful. It will remove your tiredness, which is the whole purpose of sleeping. What if I sleep in the daytime? Okay, you said 90 minutes, right? So 90 minutes, 90 minutes. I slept 3 hours at night. Can I sleep 3 hours in the daytime? You just have to count hours, isn't it? But unfortunately, at night when we are sleeping, along with our sleep is something called melatonin. That is used to make us sleep. Many people who cannot sleep, they use melatonin, I don't know, tablets, I don't know what they use, to sleep better at night. But that also has some harmful effects. Melatonin daytime does not work. It means now at night, if I'm sleeping for 90 minutes and I'm getting maybe 50% energy, in the daytime, first of all, we will realize it's much harder to sleep in the day than it is at the night. In fact, if you sleep in the day a lot, your head will pain because your body is using double the energy to sleep in the daytime. It doesn't have melatonin, it doesn't have backup. So sleeping in the daytime makes your body more, use more energy and therefore feel less relaxed, feel less rested. Sleeping time is at night. Allah said in the Quran, وَجَعَلْنَا اللَّيْلَ لِبَاسًا. The night time is that cover. It's not the daytime that's cover. Allah says the daytime nahara ma'asha. Daytime is for earning livelihood, not for sleeping. If you sleep in the daytime, you are disturbing your system of the body. You feel less relaxed, you feel less energetic. So should I sleep in the afternoon or not? According to this research, it says those who are 36 plus don't need to sleep in the afternoon. Those who are younger than 36, they can sleep for a few minutes, 20 minutes, for example, in the afternoon. Or I woke up very early, 5 o'clock, 4 o'clock. I'm tired in the afternoon, no problem. Because you woke up so early, you have a big gap, 12-hour gap, then sleep. But not so much, 20 minutes, 30 minutes maximum. Then wake up. That will make you feel refreshed. If you're going to deep sleep in the afternoon, you'll spoil your sleep. The recommended time, they say, there are different people, 6 hours to 11 hours, because of how much vitamin you take, what is the quality of your sleep, how much exercise you do, and all that. I'll just end with these few points that we can, inshallah, continue next time. Some of the etiquettes of sleeping. Don't sleep in the daytime unless necessary. Have a long gap between your sleep. For example, I woke up at 10. Don't expect me now to sleep at 2 in the afternoon. It won't work. It's too near. If I wake up at 6 in the morning or 5 for salah, and then I want to sleep at 2 in the afternoon, it is good. Have a good gap between your sleep. A person wakes up at 1 o'clock in the afternoon, in the month of, for example, Ramadan, and he wants to sleep at, for example, 10 o'clock at night, it won't work. The gap is very less. 9 hours sleep, it won't work. You need to wake up early to sleep early. And be active during the daytime. That's how you get better sleep. Make the routine for yourself. Make your mind ready. We have some amazing advice that Islam has given us. Quran to recite at night is better than other times. Reciting Quran at night. If you miss at night, then you can recite the other times. But the best time for Quran is at night, when your mind is free from all the busyness and livelihood and seeking. You have you and Allah. Number two, muhasaba. Revise your day. How was your day from the beginning of the day to end of the day? That will make your mind busy and that will make you think. That is, in fact, necessary practice. Every day a person, Imam Kazim alayhi salam said, if you want to be our Shia, you have to do muhasaba. You have to account yourself every day. How was my day? How was it? Good. 5 minutes, for example. 5 minutes routine before sleeping. How was my day? That will make you sleep better. Children, they should sleep before the parents. If the children are awake and the parents are asleep, then who will make the children sleep?
Children don't like to

sleep also, because number one, you make them less active, they want to be active, and number two, because in the daytime you are busy, they are busy, school, whatever, work, therefore they will want your time at night. Therefore give them that time before sleeping. When they are okay, then you make them go to sleep. But if I'm busy at night also, up to, for example, after Salah, up to 8:39, and then I tell them, okay, now go to sleep, they won't sleep, because they want your time now. Even though they are sleepy, but they want your time. So make sure you give them time, and then you give them their sleep. Make sure the environment is prepared. As I said, dim lights, mobile usage, computer usage, make it very, very minimal, unless necessary. Those signals, as we know, affects your nervous system, cause a nervous overlap, as they mentioned over here. Avoid stressful talk. Don't be angry, don't be worried, sad at night. Think of what is important just now. The next day has not arrived. Who can promise you that Allah will wake you up in the next day? Try to tell yourself this every day so you feel more relaxed. In fact, it is said that Tawheed means Him and nothing else. So if I do muhasabah, if I think of Allah at night, I'm actually disconnecting myself from everything else. Think about Allah at night, you'll have more focus. And finally, we have two kinds of sleep. The Rahmani sleep and the Shaitani sleep. Do not sleep in this state of impurity, because that is becoming a Shaitani sleep. Sleep when you are spiritual. Do your wudu. If it is necessary of doing ghusl, do your ghusl. Do not sleep while you are in impurity. Sometimes people sleep at night and they see, for example, I had a stressful dream. I was in the ocean, I was sinking down, and then somebody pulled, what's happening to me? Is there a meaning to this dream? Three types of dreams. Whatever you do in the day comes in the sleeping time. Your mind converts whatever you see as a dream and replace it for you. Because if I'm thinking about swords at night, if I'm thinking about Mishkaki at night, what do you think will come in my dream? God will come in my dream. No, God will, Mishkaki will come in my dream. So whatever I think at night will come in my dream. Stresses and concerns. Tomorrow is the final day. I have to pay my taxes. Sasa, the lipi wakesho, I don't know. That will come in your mind. I go to office, I have a dream. I'm going to the office, the boss is saying today no money, tomorrow come. Whatever stress in your mind will come in your body, in your dream. They say only 10% of the dreams are real dreams that show you the future. So 90% of your dreams are not really something you should worry about. So if you see a bad dream or something, majority of the time, 90% of the time, don't worry about it. It's just your stress and what you saw in the day, what you are thinking about in the future, that is what is coming in your dream. Inshallah, we will continue this series next week. Inshallah, may Allah give us the tawfiq. It's very difficult advice. Even if you ask me, I'm not following all the advice. We try our best. 70%, if you see I'm doing 70% of this, try to increase slowly by slowly. Inshallah, in 5-10 years, you'll be able to fulfill this 100%. May Allah give us the tawfiq to improve our food and sleeping habits. Wa sallallahu ala Muhammad wa ali tayyibin at-tahirin. Allahumma salli ala Muhammad.

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0: reliant on defense when it comes to the World Cup finals. 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